0: County District Attorney Nathan Hochman.
1: These seven different defendants were arrested by a combination of law enforcement throughout this county and throughout this Southern California region.
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0: CBS's Jim Krasula reports on what some consider an unwelcome political decision.
8: Democratic Virginia Governor Abigail Spanberger has vetoed a measure that would have made the sale of recreational marijuana legal in the state next year. The move angered fellow Democrats, including State Senator Lasha Reese Aird.
9: Now we're left in a position of uncertainty and with many questions more than answered.
8: The governor's veto came after state lawmakers rejected changes she made to the bill. Jim Krasula, CBS News.
0: Target, which launched a turnaround plan under its new CEO earlier this year, has reported the biggest increase for a widely watched measure of quarterly sales in 4 years. The retail chain embarked on a $6 billion plan to remodel stores and reverse three consecutive years of declining sales. CEO Michael Fiddelke, well, took over in February, says that he's cautiously optimistic. Target is one of the first major retailers to report financial results for February through April. Jennifer Kuiper, CBS News.
10: Carpal tunnel syndrome, heart failure that doesn't improve with common medicines. 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
16: 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Western civilization and delivering common sense for the American people. Ladies and gentlemen, here's Scott Jennings.
17: President Trump's power within the Republican Party on full display across the country last night as many of his candidates scored major primary victories. We'll have a full analysis with Henry Olson at the bottom of this hour, and I have some thoughts on what happened in Kentucky. We'll get to that in just a few minutes. Cuba Watch. The Trump administration prepares to indict Raul Castro as tensions with Cuba grow. Details should be coming in while we are on the air. We'll bring those to you. Plus today, we have Senator Dave McCormick. He's going to talk about data centers and artificial intelligence. And Franny Block from the Free Press is investigating why teachers' unions spend so much political money on things that have nothing to do with education. Today is Wednesday, May the 20th. I'm Scott Jennings, reporting for Salem, and we are broadcasting live today from Louisville, Kentucky, the heart of Middle America. On this day, 1873, Levi Strauss and Jacob Davis were granted a patent for trousers with reinforced rivets. Strauss provided the money, and Davis, a tailor whose clients needed durable pants, came up with the design. Trousers with reinforced rivets, what we now call today jeans. As for today's news, primary night in six states last evening, and the power of the Trump administration was on full display. Let's hear from CNN's Harry Enten, cut number seven.
3: Doesn't surprise at all, because the bottom line is this: Donald Trump is the general of the Republican Party, and the Republican primary voters are his soldiers. And if you look at Thomas Massie, you can see it very clearly. You look in 2020, 2022, 2024, he was getting 75%, upwards of 81% of the primary vote in 2020, and today he gets less than 50% of the vote. That's the story.
17: Congressman Thomas Massie of Kentucky, the latest to fall. He lost by around 10 points to former Navy SEAL and farmer Ed Gallrein in the most expensive House primary in U.S. history. Gallrein pulled no punches in his victory speech last night. Here's Ed Gallrein.
4: Simply put, what we'd say in Kentucky, because I'm pretty plain spoken, is he went to Washington, he burned every bridge, he burned a bridge factory, he ran off everybody that would build a bridge to the conservative Republicans. But again, the left-wing Democrats, the radical Democrats loved him. And his votes against our party and our nation go farther back. Now, I want to add one other thing, Sean, for you and the viewers and our conservative Republican friends out there. Remember, it wasn't just President Trump. President Trump, nearly 78 million votes? In the presidential race, the most ever for a Republican president. He won 31 states, including the swing states, and also 312 electoral votes. And here in this district, President Trump won by nearly 85%. He stood against us, but he liked to just single out President Trump. All that to say, it's a new day. These people deserve better, and I'm going to give it to them.
17: That was Ed Gallrein on Fox News last night after winning the 4th District Congressional primary here in Kentucky. What explains Massey's defeat beyond that? Listen to Senator Eric Schmidt of Missouri here, cut number 8.
18: You zoom out here. Many people, not me, not you, wrote Trump off after he left office the last time. He brought back the most historic comeback in modern political history. No one's ever seen a non-consecutive term like this. And he ran on a very specific agenda, right? It was taking on the establishment kind of interests, illegal immigration, legal immigration in some instances. And so when you're trying to move that agenda forward, it's very important that you have a Republican Party that's aligned with where our voters are at. And I think that's really what the issue here is. And we still have more work to do. But you can object to a thing here or there. I just don't know if you can be an obstructionist on everything.
17: As for Massie, he took to the stage last night to concede, and he let the mask slip with an anti-Semitic remark targeted right at Gallrein. Listen to this, cut number 6.
1: I would have come out sooner, but I had to call my opponent and concede, and it took a while to find Ed Gallrein in Tel Aviv. I did get the call through, though. I have called and conceded the race. We've been honorable the whole time, and we're going to stay that way.
17: Amazing that he said he'd been honorable after making that anti-Semitic remark right there on the stage in front of all the media and all of his supporters. Massie, used to be an interesting guy, but lately his focus on crazy conspiracies, teaming up with Democrats to smear Trump with Epstein when Trump had nothing to do with it, and this blatant anti-Semitism that ran through his campaign, Trump's judgment on Kentucky's 4th District was dead on, and the voters of Kentucky, the Republicans, certainly responded. Speaking of anti-Semitism, on the Democratic side, Texas congressional candidate Maureen Garrido is facing condemnation over shocking anti-Semitic comments. Garrido, who finished first in the Democratic primary for Texas' 35th congressional district, is in a runoff election against Behar County Sheriff's Deputy Johnny Garcia, wrote in an Instagram post that she intends to write legislation to convert an ICE detention center into an internment camp for American Zionists. people who support Israel's right to exist. She also says this concentration camp will be a castration processing center for pedophiles, which will probably be most of the Zionists. That is a direct quote from this Democrat. Last night in Pennsylvania, the far-left Democratic Socialist of America wing of the Democratic Party scored a seismic victory in the 3rd congressional district. State Rep. Chris Rabb won that primary against two more moderate opponents, and with no Republican on the ballot, he will be a congressman. What does Chris Rabb stand for? Well, among other things, he posted on social media that the Bondi Beach terror attack in Australia, where 15 Jews were murdered, was a false flag conducted by Zionists. So if you're keeping score at home, we have the Democratic nominee for U.S. Senate in Maine, Graham Platner, with a Nazi tattoo on his chest. We have a Texas Democrat congressional candidate proposing putting people who support Israel in concentration camps. And we have an incoming Pennsylvania congressman who says that one of the worst attacks against Jews in recent memory was fake. I'll tell you one thing, the Republicans tossed out their anti-Semite last night. The Democrats and the radical left, well, they continue to celebrate theirs. We'll have more on the primary elections last night with Henry Olson. He'll come by in just a few minutes, bottom of this hour. Breaking news into the Scott Jennings Show. Acting Attorney General Todd Blanche has just announced charges against former Cuban President Raul Castro. This is just happening. The charges include conspiracy to kill U.S. nationals, destruction of aircraft, and murder. This is all related to the shootdown of two planes in 1996 carrying four men who worked with the humanitarian group Brothers to the Rescue. They were searching for Cuban refugees on boats out there in the ocean. The press conference is still ongoing, I believe, and if we get some sound from Todd Blanche, we'll bring that to you. This all comes, of course, as the Trump administration ramps up pressure on the Cuban regime. Remains a serious national security threat to the United States. Here's something we're going to be hearing more about, the growing fight over betting markets. Minnesota Governor Tim Walz signed the nation's first law banning prediction market platforms like Polymarket and Kalshi from operating in that state. The new state law makes it a crime to host or advertise a prediction market, which it defines as a system that lets consumers wager on future outcomes of things like sports and elections or really anything else. Trump administration is now suing Minnesota to block the law. This will set up a major legal battle over who regulates these rapidly growing betting platforms. And an update on the SCORE Act. We've covered this here on the show, that landmark piece of legislation that would pave the way for new standards in college sports on everything from revenue sharing to athlete compensation. We had Bruce Pearl, in fact, on the show to discuss this. It will not be brought to the House floor for a vote this week. It was thought that perhaps it would. Now it has been stalled. It's the second time in less than a year that the bill has failed to advance forward in the House. This time it's in part because of opposition from the Congressional Black Caucus. They say it would benefit major athletic institutions that remain silent while black voting rights and black political power are being systematically dismantled across the South. This is the Scott Jennings Show, pardon me, on Salem. 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

0: talk without the bluster. When you positively need the truth, this is where you come. 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
1: It is Wednesday, May 20th. Welcome back to the show here. Here's a story we need to discuss. It's a strange one, I have to tell you. The NAACP has launched a new campaign. The irony is beyond belief. The NAACP, which claims to advocate for the civil rights for black Americans, is asking black athletes to forgo athletic opportunity in the name of politics. The NAACP and the Congressional Black Caucus. By the way, the Congressional Black Caucus is a fascinating organization. They don't let Republicans into it. So it's the Congressional Democrat Black Caucus. Anyway, they're teaming up, launching this thing called the Out of Bounds campaign. They are calling for a boycott of public university athletic programs in 8 southern states because of redistricting. They are calling on black athletes, recruits, families, fans, alumni, and consumers to withhold athletic and financial support from public universities in states where they are mad about redistricting in the wake of the Supreme Court's Louisiana v. Calais ruling. The NAACP has identified the following states: Tennessee, Louisiana, Alabama, Florida, Mississippi, South Carolina, Texas, and Georgia as their priorities. They are aiming this campaign at flagship public athletic programs that generate more than $100 million in annual revenue and continue to recruit black athletes while their state government, in the group's view, dismantle the political power of black communities. Now, mind you, no African-American voter, no black voter in this country has lost any political power whatsoever. What's going on with redistricting, what happened with the Voting Rights Act ruling in the Supreme Court, it did not take away the voting power of anybody in this country, white, black, or otherwise. Nothing to do with that at all. And what you're seeing out of the NAACP in this rage from Democrats is it has nothing to do with black voting power. It has nothing to do with black representation. It has everything to do with Democrat voting power and Democrat representation. So what they're doing now is they're asking these athletes, these gifted African-American athletes who go to these big schools and make millions of dollars doing it now with the NIL, they're asking them to stop doing that. Somehow, Hakeem Jeffries and the NAACP have contorted themselves into believing that we need to resegregate the South. That's effectively what they're calling for. Let's hear Hakeem Jeffries in Cut 11.
2: We will continue to stand with the NAACP in encouraging athletes in our community to look elsewhere until these racially gerrymandered maps in the South are reversed, buried in the ground, never to rise again.
3: Yes.
1: So Hakeem Jeffries is telling black students and their families, black athletes, these kids who work their entire lives to go play at the biggest college athletic programs in the country. A lot of them exist in the South in the SEC. He's saying, you can't do that. You're not going to be able to achieve your dream of playing at the big-time Division I college level in the SEC, one of the biggest conferences, because I'm mad about politics. I'm angry about politics. Therefore, you have to give up your dream of going to a Tennessee or a Florida or a Louisiana, an LSU. You have to give up your dream because I'm mad about politics. It is amazing to me that Hakeem Jeffries always finds his way into the most bizarre, ridiculous political positions. We're going to hear from him a little bit later in the show about what he is saying about Republican voters right now. But in this particular case, what he is calling for and what the NAACP is calling for is, in essence, to resegregate the South and to resegregate universities in the South. Folks, it is The year of our Lord, 2026. I don't think reinstalling segregation in the South because Hakeem Jeffries is mad that he didn't get his way on Democratic redistricting is really something we need to be talking about. But this is the modern Democratic Party, and this is what they've always done. They will take advantage of African-American voters. They will promise them things. But at the end of the day, African-American voters gain nothing by voting in a monolith for the Democratic Party. All they ever do is take advantage of them, and in this case, take advantage of these young athletes. More on the Scott Jennings Show when we come back. It's Salem. Stay with us.
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1: All right, it's Wednesday, which means last night was Tuesday, and it was a primary Tuesday in the United States. Six states had major elections. Joining us now for full analysis, Henry Olson, senior fellow at the Ethics and Public Policy Center. Henry, welcome back to the show. A lot of races last night. I guess I'll start here in my home state of Kentucky. I did a little bit on this at the open of the show. Thomas Massey, the congressman, ended up losing to Ed Gallrein by about 10 points. Any of that surprise you here in Kentucky?
14: No, it didn't. I thought Gallrein was going to win. I thought it might be by as many as eight, so it's actually a larger margin. I mean, the biggest thing I take away from that is, well, there's two things I take away from that. You know, one is that Republicans still like an aggressive interventionist foreign policy. And that's true even when you've got an articulate figure like Thomas Massey, who's entrenched in his district. And I think Republicans just need to look over their shoulder and say their voters want them to be engaged in this aggressive internationalist foreign policy against real bad guys, not phantom enemies, but real bad guys like Iran. And the other thing is the scope of the victory, you know, is that I expected Massey might carry a couple of counties, you know, where he'd traditionally done well. He only carried his home county and a neighboring little county. He didn't do anything in the places where higher income, educated Republicans might like a more libertarian-oriented guy. This was a thorough thrashing. I mean, if this had been a political Kentucky Derby, this guy would have finished at least 20 lengths behind the winning horse.
1: What'd you make of the age split? Some of the polling in this, even the polling that showed Gallrein winning, which turned out to be pretty accurate, showed pretty significant age splits. People under 45 going for Massey, people over 45 going for Gallrein.
14: Yeah, well, you know, first of all, we see that in a lot of polls, that Republicans under 45 tend to be less interventionist. They tend to be more skeptical of foreign intervention. And you put it in historical context, it kind of makes sense. If you're under 45, you don't have any memories of the Cold War, and your formative experiences are of America as a unipolar global power running around the world intervening in countries and often losing. So if that's your frame of reference, you can see why maybe you'd say, well, that didn't work. We want less of it. But the fact is, Republicans who are older have memories of great power competition, have memories of America winning wars, and know exactly how bad Iran was. And the fact is, the median age of a Republican primary voter is about 62. In other words, half of the voters casting votes in that race were boomers or older. So all these younger Republicans who are upset at boomers, well, you're going to have to be upset for another 20 years because they're going to dominate Republican Party primaries for quite a bit longer.
1: Also here in Kentucky, we had a changing of the guard here. Senator Mitch McConnell, who has been in the United States Senate since 1985, his first race was in 84, he's retiring, and the Republican primary to replace him happened last night, and Donald Trump came in late and endorsed Congressman Andy Barr, and Andy Barr prevailed. He easily defeated Daniel Cameron. The third guy in the race was a guy named Nate Morris, but Trump got him to drop out a couple of weeks ago. No real surprise here. But Kentucky, I think, with Andy Barr, has elected someone who, you know, in terms of policy and sort of worldview, basically in the same vein of Mitch McConnell. You agree with that?
14: Yeah, I mean, certainly he's much more of an establishment conservative than a MAGA conservative. But, you know, compared to Daniel Cameron, who had been a protege of Mitch McConnell and worked in his office, one of the points that Morris was making in his ads when he was spending millions of dollars was both of these guys have worked with McConnell. And since Morris was owned a refuse company, he would show pictures of them on trash bags and say, throw both of them out. Well, it turns out that maybe Mitch McConnell isn't as unpopular as you think, because Morris was not jumping up on the lead on that. So I think Andy Barr is somebody who has managed to navigate the what's good about Mitch McConnell Republicanism, you know, caring about your community, bringing money home for Kentucky, listening to the voters, with what's good with MAGA Republicanism, you know, focus on other issues, fight, fight, fight. And I think Andy Barr is going to bring that combination to Washington and probably be a senator for almost as long as Mitch McConnell was.
1: You know what's interesting is we went into Trump's second term here. A lot of people sort of assumed that if you were going to pick out somebody in Kentucky that was going to be a thorn in Donald Trump's side, that, oh, it's Mitch McConnell. That's what we've been told. But it turns out that it was Thomas Massie, and to some extent Rand Paul, the other senator here, who Trump has also sort of been at odds with over certain issues. And, you know, McConnell, other than a few disagreements on some nominations, some appointments that Trump made at the beginning of the term, he's pretty much been right there with the president's agenda, whereas Massie and Paul have been a little bit of a holdup on it. It's been an interesting political dynamic here in Kentucky. I want to move on to Georgia, the race to replace Governor Brian Kemp, who is term limited, is heading to a runoff on the Republican side. Lieutenant Governor Burt Jones, who had Trump's endorsement, and businessman Rick Jackson came in 1-2 there. Did you think Burt Jones was going to get a little higher percentage than he did, Henry, or was this about what you thought?
14: Well, you know, I would have thought with the president's endorsement that he would have done a little bit better. And it just shows how much, you know, even in the age of Trump, Republican voters like their own man. I mean, Rick Jackson came in and he spent millions, probably tens of millions of dollars of his own money introducing himself, his rags to riches story of coming from foster care to being a wealthy businessman. And he carved out his own identity. And I look over my shoulder, if I were Burt Jones, I'd look over my shoulder and I'd say, gee, 15% of the vote went to Brad Raffensperger. Do you think they're going to vote for the guy at Trump's endorsement? And if I'm Donald Trump, I look at this and I think, well, gee, do I want to risk losing, or do I want to issue one of my, oh gosh, Rick wasn't in the race when I got in, both of them are fine, you know, vote your conscience sort of endorsements. And if I'm Burt Jones, I'm glad I finished first, but I'm looking a lot more worried than I might have before the election night.
1: Yeah, Raffensperger, he got about 15, and then the other guy, Chris Carr, I think he wound up with around 10, so a quarter of the vote there has got to flow somewhere, and so we'll see if Rick Jackson can continue his momentum. He got into the race kind of late, as you noted. On the Senate race down there, so this is the Republican primary to take on John Ossoff. We're also going to have a runoff in Georgia, and it's going to be between Congressman Mike Collins and former football coach Derek Dooley, who had the backing of Governor Kemp. Kemp was all over the Dooley campaign. Now, Trump did not get involved in this. Collins is kind of a MAGA kind of guy. What do you think? Is Trump destined to get involved here? You think he's going to let it play out?
14: I would be surprised if Trump didn't get behind Collins, and the reason why is Brian Kemp. You know, I'm sure Trump wanted Kemp to run. Kemp didn't want to run. Kemp has played ball, but obviously famously didn't play ball in the 2020 election. And Derek Dooley is Brian Kemp's creation. And this is a guy who didn't have much of a voting history, hadn't been politically involved. And Brian Kemp's operation and Brian Kemp personally campaigning basically drags this guy over the finish line. And, you know, if Trump doesn't get involved, that kind of signals that doesn't get involved means it kind of signals that he's okay with making peace with Brian Kemp and with maybe having a less MAGA candidate there. It just strikes me, Trump being Trump, particularly given how powerful Trump has been, that he would want to flex some muscles against somebody who some people say wants to succeed him in the White House And I'd be very surprised if Trump did not get involved with an endorsement with Collins sooner rather than later, given how quickly the runoff's going to be taking place and how long they have to have early voting.
1: Now, there were a couple of Supreme Court races on the ballot in Georgia. Democrats had high hopes that they would win both of these races. In fact, the hopes were so high that Barack Obama himself got involved. Democrats poured millions of dollars from around the country into these Georgia Supreme Court races. However, and Democrats did turn out in Georgia last night, I should add, but however, Republicans won these Supreme Court elections. I think everybody thought maybe this was a foregone conclusion, but Republicans turned it back. What'd you see in those races?
14: Yeah, what I saw in those races is that people still like having independent justices. They were nonpartisan races, so you didn't necessarily know who the Democrat was, but we've seen, like in Wisconsin, where there are nonpartisan races, everybody knows who the Republican and Democrat is, and the votes for the judges or the votes for the justices largely mirror partisan lines. That's not what we were seeing yesterday. And the only way you can figure out what the results mean is figuring that there are a lot of people who pulled the Democratic primary ballot. They voted for in the Democratic Party, and then they turned around and voted for Republican justices. And what that tells me is that these people are still open to persuasion, and also tells me that there wasn't a hot button issue. Is that in Wisconsin, where Democrats have been winning statewide, they always put abortion rights, abortion rights, abortion rights, and they get these pro-choice Republican voters who will still vote for Trump and other Republicans when it's a partisan ballot, but they're convinced, well, abortion's on the line, so I'll vote for this person. You didn't have that issue that galvanized Democrats, and Democrats, without a galvanizing issue, just decided to stick more with the status quo, and that meant that Republicans are going to control the Georgia Supreme Court, despite millions of dollars and Barack Obama getting in there. If I were a Democrat activist, I would be looking at myself in the mirror or a Democrat strategist and saying, what could we have done? I mean, one of those races was a big landslide. The other was marginally close, but none of them were terribly close. Neither of them were terribly close. And you just look at that and say, what did we do? Because they shouldn't have been, given that more people voted in the Democratic primary and voted in the Republican primary, and then go around and lose in one of those races by double digits, is just a case show that people aren't as partisan as they want them to be on statewide races, and they didn't figure out how to mobilize their own Democratic voters on their side.
1: In Alabama, I'll just go through this quickly here. Tommy Tuberville cruised to victory in that primary for governor. He'll face off against Democrat Doug Jones, who he defeated 6 years ago. I suspect Tuberville will be the next governor of Alabama. On the Senate race to replace Tuberville, there'll be a runoff there. Congressman Barry Moore, who had Trump's endorsement, came in first, but he did not avoid the runoff. He'll face off against Navy SEAL Jared Hudson. So I guess we have all this stuff in the South going on June 16th. Now, in a week, less than a week now, we have the Texas primary, the runoff there to finish off the Texas primary, and not a part of the election results last night, but a bombshell in politics nonetheless. Donald Trump announcing that he is for Ken Paxton in the Senate race there over John Cornyn. I've got 30 seconds. I'll give you the last word. Does this seal Cornyn's fate? Will Paxton win next week?
14: Yeah, it was already a race where Paxton has probably held the edge. You know, he was at least running even in the primary. It's just impossible to think that the president won't switch enough votes to drag him over the line. Presidents did it with enough time for early voters to know who his choice is. I'd be shocked if Donald Trump put his name on the line and Ken Paxton failed.
1: Famed election analyst Henry Olson, thanks for being here. You can also check out Henry's columns in the Washington Post and subscribe to his newsletter, which is called Margin of Victory. Henry, we'll have you back soon as we follow the midterms. Thanks for being with us.
14: Thanks for having me on, Scott.
1: All right, let's talk about Medicare, and I'll just start with this. Total mess. Very confusing. And you know that. If you're on Medicare, you're dealing with a family member that is. And I'm guessing you've asked yourself, what could I do to make this less of a mess? How can I make this simpler? The answer to your question is this. Chapter. Chapter. Chapter. That is the answer to your question. Chapter is a healthcare company. 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It takes like 20 minutes. If you're on the best plan, they'll tell you. If you're not, they'll tell you that as well, and they'll get you switched over to the best plan. They do not work for the health insurance companies. They work only for you. It is a free call. You dial pound 250. You get a live human on the line, and you say Medicare plan. There's no pressure here. Again, live person will talk to you about all this. I know about it because I put my parents through it, and my dad got a new doctor, and my mom saved $600. So I can personally attest, when it comes to Medicare, Chapter knows what they're doing. Dial #250 and say Medicare plan. You won't regret it. More to come on Iran after this on the Scott Jennings Show. Stay with us.
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0: 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It's Scott Jennings.
1: All right, it's Wednesday, May the 20th. Thanks for joining us here on the Scott Jennings Show. By the way, we still have a few cabins left on the cruise, the Gulf of America cruise. It's in November. 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Click on the Gulf of America cruise banner. Let's see. I'll be there. Mike Gallagher will be there. Larry O'Connor from Town Hall will be there. And judging by what's going on in politics right now in America, after this midterm, we're going to have a ton of stuff to talk about. So I look forward to seeing you out there on the Gulf of America cruise. Still a couple of cabins left. If you want to join us, text the word cruise to 94878 and let us know, and we'll get you a cabin ready. It's mid. I think we're going in and out of Lauderdale, which is amazing. Mid-November. Good time of the year to be going in and out of Lauderdale. So hope you'll come join us on the Gulf of America cruise. We're still looking at the conflict with Iran. Still nothing happening. The president earlier this week, at least from a military campaign perspective, the president earlier this week said he put on hold some attacks that he had planned for yesterday, actually, at the request of some of his allies in the Middle East. He said they're having some talks with Iran, sort of hoping to get to a deal here, some diplomacy. We'll see what happens. The president

0: That was the president just a short time ago. Joining us now to discuss, retired U.S. Navy Commander Kirk Lippold. Kirk, welcome to the show. Now, you were commanding officer of the destroyer USS Cole in October of 2000 when it was attacked and bombed by Al-Qaeda terrorists. So you certainly understand the Middle East better than just about anybody we could talk to today. Commander Lippold, tell us what's going on here. The president has put off re-attacking Iran now several times on the hopes of getting a deal. I guess my question to you is, are we ever going to get there? Because I feel like Iran, this may be sort of stringing this along for as long as they can. What do you think?
1: Well, Scott, what I'm thinking is that when you look at it from a larger strategic perspective, President Trump, number one, is trying to give diplomacy every last opportunity, and especially with the Gulf Cooperation countries that are in there, the Saudi Arabia, the Qatar, UAE, et cetera, because they're the ones that are going to have to live with the consequences if this is not done right. By the same token, to our advantage, several things are happening. Number one, crew rest, maintenance, training, rearming, refueling, but most important, developing that new target set to know what to go after that is going to literally bring what is left of the IRGC to its knees and be able to continue to bring down their economy so that the people are given that opportunity to say that they've had enough. So I think that you will see us return to combat operations and kinetic strikes where we're actually going to hit them, because let's face it, Iran has a 47-year track record of lying, obfuscating, and never coming into the negotiating table with anything serious. They're continuing to do that today, so I believe it's not a matter of if, but when we're going to do it.
0: Before we go, I want to get your comment on one other topic, and that is Cuba. We have escalating tensions with Cuba. I guess we're indicting Raul Castro. They're out of oil down there because of our embargo. What do you see in the immediate term here for our situation with Cuba? Will we see the U.S. military engaged down there, or do you think this is more of a diplomatic situation here?
1: I think you're going to see mostly a diplomatic, perhaps law enforcement effort to continue to apply pressure. Clearly, Cuba has been a thorn in the side of the United States, and for that matter, the Caribbean and all of Central and South America for, again, decades, essentially since the early 60s when the Castros took over the country. At the end of the day, you know, I lived through a unique experience. When I was a midshipman in 1979, I deployed with a Navy ship to the Caribbean, to the strait right there between Key West and Cuba, and was part of the Mariel Harbor boat lift. I watched thousands of Cubans. Yes, some should have never been allowed to come into our country, but I watched the face of freedom as those people literally stood there seeing an American flag with tears running down their face. So freedom is what the Cuban people want. They've had generations of having to live under a brutal dictatorship with the Castros and now others, and we are going to help them eventually see that freedom.
0: Yeah, it'll be a good day when that regime finally falls. Good day for the people of Cuba and a good day for U.S. national security. Commander Kirk Lippold, commanding officer of the USS Cole back in 2000, really one of the most distinguished American military heroes out there. Thank you for your service and thanks for coming on the show today. We got to take a break. When we come back, take a check of the headlines and more on the Scott Jennings Show. Stay with us.
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2: Need camper parking near Highway 63 with hookups? Choose Highway 63 camper parking at 23841 Highway 63, just 1 mile north of AX Road, close to Long Branch Lake on the west side of the highway. 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That's Highway 63 Camper Parking. 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
6: I'm Michael Toscano. The world may be about to get its first trillionaire, and it comes as Elon Musk announces plans for one of the biggest sales of stock to the public ever. Business and tech correspondent Jolene Kent reports it's for SpaceX.
7: The company hopes to reportedly raise about $75 billion, maybe more than that, in this IPO. But if you look deeper into that S1 filing, that SEC filing, it shows that SpaceX lost $2.6 billion from operations. Last year, there was about $18.7 billion in revenue, and the losses continue throughout the year so far.
6: CBS News intelligence and national security reporter Olivia Gazis is following the Trump administration's renewed focus on Cuba, including the murder indictment of its former president.
8: That big federal indictment of Raul Castro and his five associates, all of that is against this backdrop of quiet but now increasingly visible diplomacy that we know has been going on. State Department officials have been engaging Cuban counterparts for months. Last Friday, CIA Director John Ratcliffe traveled to Havana to deliver this personal message from President Trump that the U.S. is open to engagement.
6: Wildfires across California are heating up more than 20,000 acres. Correspondent Matt Gutman reports from the fire zone near Simi Valley, where more than 40,000 people have been told to evacuate.
9: There are helicopters in the air, but firefighting officials tell me that they are now confident. They made good headway. The fire's now 15% contained, which is actually pretty good, and there are favorable weather conditions over the next 2 days. So they're feeling confident about this.
6: Roads have been reopened in Atlanta after a heavy rain caused flash flooding and stranded vehicles. Tuesday was a good night at the polls for candidates endorsed by President Trump. More from CBS's Weijia Jiang.
10: President Trump flexed his political muscle.
11: We won all races last night, every one of them.
10: After two of his foes lost Republican primary races, Kentucky Congressman Thomas Massie and Georgia gubernatorial candidate Brad Raffensperger, and Trump issued a warning to another vulnerable Republican, Congressman Brian Fitzpatrick of Pennsylvania.
6: Modern medicine has a huge impact on human gut microbes important to immunity and digestion. For example, researchers at Rutgers University find that when doctors treated people in the Amazon for river blindness, their gut microbial diversity declined.
12: It didn't take much. One to two visits was enough to see the effect. So the effect is very fast.
6: Study author Maria Gloria Dominguez-Bello, low gut microbial diversity can lead to inflammation, obesity, and other gastrointestinal problems. This is CBS News.
13: Join Adriana Diaz and Kelly O'Grady for the perfect start to your weekend. 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
6: A Las Vegas restaurant known for massive high-calorie burgers is shutting down.
15: That's the customer at the Heart Attack Grill being spanked for not finishing his massive bypass burger. Another says,
16: I'm feeling my arteries are seizing up, but it's worth it.
15: The Heart Attack Grill is famous for a reason and not just its scantily clad hospital-themed servers.
17: What's in a quadruple bypass is 4 half-pound patties.
15: Then the buns are coated in lard and it's
17: melted all together with 8 thick slices of cheese.
15: Yum? The restaurant says it's not renewing its long-term lease due to corporate greed for pricing people out of affordable indulgence. Allison Keyes, CBS News.
6: Single Gen Z women outpace men of their generation in home buying. They're 35% of all home buyers in that generation, while single Gen Z men represent 18%, according to the National Association of Realtors. Michael Toscano, CBS News.
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23: All right, here on Wednesday, May the 20th, we'll give you a quick check of the headlines, and we told you about this at the top of the show. Acting Attorney General Todd Blanche has announced that a federal grand jury in South Florida has indicted former Cuban President Raul Castro in an attempt to hold him accountable for the 1996 killing of 4 people, 3 of them Americans. Here's some of that announcement from AG Blanche in Cut 24.
24: My message today is clear. The United States and President Trump does not and will not forget its citizens.
23: Castro faces charges of murder, conspiracy to kill U.S. nationals, and destruction of aircraft. Unsealing this indictment today was significant. It is Cuban Independence Day. It marks the anniversary of the establishment of the Republic of Cuba after the end of U.S. occupation in 1902. Also, this just ended the show. The U.S. House of Representatives has just passed a Trump-backed bill to block large institutional investors from buying up single-family homes. The 21st Century Road to Housing Act now goes to the Senate and then to Trump if it passes for final signature. It aims to boost home ownership and affordability. Speaking of the Senate, joining us this hour to top the show, Senator Dave McCormick of the great Commonwealth of Pennsylvania. Senator, welcome into the Scott Jennings Show.
0: Hey, Scott. Thanks for having me.
23: What do you think is going to happen to that housing bill, by the way? I see it just passed the House here. Does it stand a good chance in the Senate?
0: I really does. We passed our own version. I think we'll go to conference here. There's some differences between the two bills, but here's the good news. I think Republicans in the House and the Senate and the president all agree we got to do something on housing. It was up by 11% last year in Pennsylvania. And the problem is supply. There's just not enough supply. We got to make it much easier to build new supply or refurbish existing home stock. And both bills seek to do that. And I think we'll get a good bill and they both have bipartisan support, by the way. There's good bipartisan support in the House and the Senate led by Republicans. So pretty optimistic the president will get to sign this in the coming month or two. And it'll be a good thing to talk about as we get on the campaign trail and talk about all the good things that this administration has done for working families across Pennsylvania and the country. This will be another good example.
23: Senator, I want to talk to you about this issue that I think is roiling politics at the federal, state, and even local level right now, and that is AI and data centers. I think we're seeing this issue injected into a lot of campaigns. There's a lot of opinions out there. People, right now, frankly, anti-AI politics, anti-data center politics, that's working for some people in some campaigns. I know that you have a lot of opinions and thoughts on this about how we should be thinking about this as a country, as a national strategy. So let's start there. What's your opinion right now about the local backlash on these data centers and other conversations around AI?
0: Well, I think you got to start with the fact that the AI revolution is like the weather. You can't be for it or against it. It just is. This is happening at a breakneck speed, and we're in a fight for leadership in AI with China, and it's going to change everything. It's going to change the nature of society, nature of work, nature of national security. And so America needs to be the AI leader. We can't let China really have that status. They will be the superpower, not us. So that's the starting point. You can't say AI revolution without saying energy revolution, because you need so much power to support the compute. And that's why Pennsylvania has been such a leader, where all these investors want to come to Pennsylvania because we've got so much power. And that's the starting point. And so I think the role of government is to not stop that innovation, but to put guardrails on it to make sure that we mitigate the risk and make sure all Americans benefit from this amazing change in technology. Now, for data centers, no senator is going to go to Pike County or Clearfield County in Pennsylvania and say, you need a data center. These decisions are going to have to be made by local authorities, township supervisors, county commissioners. But I do think they're economic engines. They deliver thousands of jobs to build the data centers and hundreds of jobs to man them, hundreds of logistics jobs, hotels, restaurants. So they are big economic drivers, but they need to be part of a deal. There's a covenant that needs to happen, and the president's spoken about this. When these data centers come to town, they need to bring more energy than they use, so they should lower energy prices, not raise them. They need to have water recycled, so it's a closed-loop system. They need to make commitments on what they're going to bring to the tax base. They need to promise to use local workers. I think if that covenant's in place, that most communities are going to opt in. But there's a lot of disinformation, a lot of lies out there about it. And frankly, the Chinese are behind a lot of it, Scott. So we're going to have to educate people. They're going to have to make their own choices. But I think this is going to be good on balance for Pennsylvania and the country.
23: I agree with you. There's a lot of misinformation out there. I also agree with you that some of it is foreign in nature. But obviously a conversation needs to occur right now with local leaders and, frankly, just people who live in hometowns across the country about the possible benefits of this. Where does that conversation need to come from? Does it come from people like you, from political leaders? Does it need to come from the technology companies? Sort of, who's responsible, you think, for resetting this conversation and trying to dispel some of the misinformation that's out there?
0: Well, I think all of the above. I think the president's done a good job of resetting with the idea that all the big hyperscalers committed to bringing more energy than they're going to use and a rate guarantee that they're not going to drive up rates. I think I have a role in that. I think local officials need to get educated. That we have an effort in Pennsylvania where we're taking a lot of folks, you know, county commissioners, town supervisors down to Loudoun County in Virginia where there's been a lot of data centers and let them ask their questions. And then finally, I think the hyperscalers, the big tech firms, they need to do a better job of explaining what they're doing and what the terms of the deal are. You know, they're spending tens of billions of dollars, hundreds of billions of dollars across the country. And the most important thing for them is speed, getting these data centers in the ground. They got to recognize that they're going to have to spend the time making sure the local officials really understand the pros as well as the cons. This is a lot like fracking in Pennsylvania 15 years ago, Scott, where there was a huge uproar, the environmental activists, a lot of misinformation. And now 15 years later that all the facts are out there, people generally embrace fracking. In fact, I think if Kamala Harris and Bob Casey could have said the word fracking in Pennsylvania, it might have been a different outcome. I think Trump and I won in part because the world had moved on fracking and they were still stuck in the past. I think that's what will happen with data centers, but we're going to have to make sure people are educated.
23: Speaking of energy issues in Pennsylvania, you recently introduced legislation on permitting reform to make it easier for Pennsylvania and everybody in America to build energy infrastructure so that we don't fall behind. Tell us about this bill. What specifically would it do? Why is it necessary right now?
0: Well, just going back to that point I was making about China, I mean, energy security is national security. So the fact that China is so dependent on the Strait of Hormuz and America is not, and America is a net energy exporter and growing all the time, is a huge source of power and national security for us. And that energy dominance agenda has been great for Pennsylvania. We're the fourth largest natural gas reserves in the world. If we were a country, we'd be number four. And we're the second largest energy producer in America. So this is a big deal for Pennsylvania. And there's all sorts of great things happening, all sorts of projects. But they're moving so slow, Scott, because of permitting. It takes about 5.5 to 6 years on average to get a permit for an energy project. It took 3.5 years to win World War II. I mean, this is absurd. And so we need to streamline that process. What's happened is the environmental activists have hijacked the existing laws. The laws had a good intention, the Clean Water Act, NEPA. They were designed to make sure that in these projects we don't compromise the environment. But what's happened is the environmental activists have used this as a way to draw out over a long time the litigation, kill the projects, because investors can't wait for 10 years or they can't live with the uncertainty. So my bill does three things. It first constrains the amount of time, restricts the amount of time for review to a year. You get the environmental review within a year. Second, once something's approved, it's done. It can't be relitigated down the road. And third, if you're going to disapprove a project, there's got to be a written justification for why. Those three simple common sense things will change energy infrastructure and the economy in America. There's about $1.5 trillion sitting on the sidelines waiting to be invested, but it can't get through the permitting process. So I tell President Trump and anybody else who will listen, this isn't about energy projects or energy policy alone. This is about economic policy. It's the biggest thing we could do to stimulate growth and create jobs for America.
23: Got about 10 seconds. Any hope of getting Democrats on board with permitting reform in the Senate this year?
0: We got a couple already. You know, I think there's a real shot. I don't know if it's coin toss, but I think there's a possibility here. I think everybody knows we need to have energy dominance, and President Trump's led the way. I think there's a real shot.
23: Senator Dave McCormick of the Commonwealth of Pennsylvania, thanks for your time today. Glad to have you.
0: Yes, sir. Thanks for having me.
23: All right, we'll take a break when we come back. Boy, the view, they were off the rails yesterday. You don't want to miss this here on the Scott Jennings Show.
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23: All right, it's Wednesday, May the 20th. I watch these things so you don't have to. The View. Oh, The View. So yesterday they had an epic meltdown. They got to talking about the Trump RX initiative. This is the president's initiative to lower prescription drug costs, which, by the way, has been wildly successful. They're like 600 drugs that are now cheaper thanks to this Trump RX initiative. The president had a event this week with billionaire Mark Cuban. Now, Mark Cuban, you know him from Shark Tank and other ventures. He has been one of the president's most outspoken critics. He campaigned for Kamala Harris. This is not a friend of Donald Trump. He comes to the White House stage and stands with Trump on Monday, talking about TrumpRx.gov and singing the praises of the president of the United States and all the partners that have gone in on this, like Amazon, GoodRx, Mark Cuban's outfit. I mean, so you have Trump and Cuban now in business together, of the government and Cuban, all because Trump had an idea to make drugs cheaper, which politicians always say they're going to do. Nobody ever does it. Trump does it. And somebody noticed Mark Cuban. Actually, let's hear from Mark Cuban. Cut 25.
8: I think other than you, I've been the biggest proponent of TrumpRx.com. And the reason for that is Republicans want cheaper drugs, independents want cheaper drugs, Democrats want cheaper drugs, and together, I think we're going to do something special.
23: Okay, Mark Cuban. Don't take it from a Republican, take it from a Democrat, Mark Cuban. Well, this happened, and then the hens over at The View got a hold of it. Here's the first one, Joy Behar, cut number 20.
9: You lie down with dogs, you wake up with fleas.
10: Correct.
9: All right,
10: the
9: Mark Cuban. I've always liked him, but this is a mistake. And once Trump puts his name on prescriptions, we're all going to die, okay?
10: Yeah.
9: He put his name on the Trump shuttle, the Trump vodka, the Trump university, the Trump hotel.
10: Trump states,
9: and my
10: too.
9: Favorite, the casinos, that all went bankrupt.
10: Yeah.
9: The drugs do not go there,
10: the drugs
9: Mark.
10: Don't actually have his name. They're existing drugs.
9: Whatever. If he's involved with it.
23: Okay, I want you to think about what you just heard. Joy Behar just told all of their viewers, millions of people, do not get prescription drugs or you will die. She told them, if you get a prescription drug through Trump RX, you will die. Think about the gross irresponsibility of that. You have a sick person out there having trouble affording medication. They go on Trump RX. They say, oh, I can save maybe 90%. But Joy Behar told me, I'll die if I take it. Completely irresponsible garbage. Now, Alyssa Farah Griffin, who's my colleague on CNN, we're on together often, she actually, no fan of Trump these days, but she actually came to the president's defense. She was using treatments for IVF. That's how she had her baby recently. And she said it was like 90% cheaper. Listen to Alyssa. Try to set the record straight and cut 21.
11: A medication that I had to take for IVF is a tenth of the price on Trump RX. I don't, whatever, it's tacky that his name is on it. Mark Cuban has dedicated his life to bringing down prescription drug costs. The average family, one-third of Americans, cut back on essential foods and utilities to be able to cover their prescription drug costs. You're not going to convince me that just because Trump's involved, we should be like, screw it, don't bring down prescription drug costs.
9: If he's going to make a profit out
11: Correct.
9: Of it, don't take it.
23: So don't take it. Again, the advice, don't take it. Actually, what I think is going on is that these morons, Alyssa excluded, because she's clearly on top of it here, but the rest of these morons do so little research and show prep that they hear Donald Trump's name and they go out there and they just say the most inflammatory, irresponsible thing they can think of without thinking through the consequences. And of course, ABC allows them to do it. Good on Alyssa, by the way, for trying to set the record straight. She knows how irresponsible this is. Not to be outdone, though, here's Sunny Hostin. She showed up with her take, cut 22.
12: He is a failed businessman, and if you heard what he said, we both want to make people wealthy. He didn't say
11: so
12: healthy.
11: I should pay 10
12: said,
11: times more
12: he
11: for
12: said
11: my
12: wealthy,
11: medication.
12: Which means to me that there's something in it for him. This is not a well-intentioned person.
23: Again, another person advising the viewership not to get prescription drugs from a government clearinghouse that's working with drug companies to make prescription drugs cheaper. Trump is not making the drugs. Trump does not own the drugs. This is not a Trump organization venture. This is the federal government brokering a solution with private companies that make and provide the drugs to make them cheaper for you. And what did The View tell you? You're gonna die. Don't take it. This is a scam. How many millions of people are going to follow their crazy advice and pay more than they should or be sicker than they should? Crazy. Take a break. More to come with Josh Krauscher when we come back here on the Scott Jennings Show. I wasn't expecting it, but once you see who built the modern education system, everything clicks. Death of Recess. It comes from Angel Studios. It's not really about recess. It's about control. This documentary exposes how the classroom didn't just evolve. It was intentionally designed, standardized, and centralized. Powerful institutions shaped it, and now they protect it. Billions of dollars flow through education organizations. While test scores collapse, parents were pushed out, bureaucracies grew stronger, and kids lost freedom. This film examines how controversial gender ideology entered classrooms, all while families are told to stay quiet. Institutions protect themselves, not the children. This system didn't fail by accident. It calcified, and if we don't challenge it, it will not change. That's why independent platforms matter. Angel Studios is willing to distribute stories that mainstream outlets won't touch. Watch it for yourself, then decide. 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
23: All right, in about 60 seconds, we hear from a Common Sense journalist named Josh Krauschauer. He's the editor of Jewish Insider, one of the smartest political analysts in Washington. We'll break down the primaries from last night and other politics. 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Scott Jennings here on Salem, Common Sense for the American People. We've been discussing last night's primary elections, and to break it down, the editor of Jewish Insider is Josh Krauschauer, joining us here live on the show. Josh, thanks for coming in from your famous Florida room there in Northern Virginia. We appreciate you always making time for us. I guess I want to start here where I actually am, literally here in Kentucky. The 4th Congressional District saw Thomas Massey fall to Ed Gallrein. Josh, there were a lot of undercurrents of anti-Semitism in the Massey operation, and it came out last night on the stage at the very end, in full. I'm going to play this for you, Josh, and we'll get your comment. Here's Thomas Massey last night in conceding defeat, cut number 5.
27: I would have come out sooner, but I had to call my opponent and concede, and it took a while to find Ed Gallrein in Tel Aviv. I did get the call through, though. I have called and conceded the race. We've been honorable the whole time, and we're going to stay that way.
23: Josh, amazing to me that someone would say something so blatantly anti-Semitic and then 10 seconds later refer to themselves as honorable. What'd you make of it?
28: Yeah. Well, Scott, first I appreciate the comment you made on CNN last night, calling it out, calling balls and strikes as you see it, as you know, the record of the congressman in the district you live in. And that's something that's been part and parcel of the congressman's playbook, especially in the last several weeks of the campaign. But it goes beyond that in terms of his voting record, and his rhetoric when talking about Jews and pro-Israel supporters in his district, which includes so many of his constituents. But this was not a race predominantly about Middle East policy. It was a race about the congressman running afoul of President Trump and the fact that he would not be in the situation that he was in because he voted against, it started when he voted and condemned the big reconciliation bill, the big, beautiful bill that he was one of the few Republicans to oppose back last year. And I think the fuel was poured onto the fire between Trump and Massey when Massey worked with Democrats to do a very unlibertarian thing in working with Democrats to release every single one of the documents from the Department of Justice's Epstein files without doing any kind of due process or checking if you're going to be defaming people who have nothing to do with Jeffrey Epstein. That's not something that you would associate with a libertarian move, but it seemed that it was done out of spite to punish or to oppose Donald Trump. So those two things really got under the president's skin. And then, you know, on foreign policy, he was a vocal critic, and he always has been an isolationist, but he was a vocal critic of the president's foreign policy, his decision to strike Iran's nuclear facilities last year, and the decision to go to war against Iran earlier this year. So the reality was Massey ran so afoul on so many critical issues of where the president was, and that alienated the base, the Republican base in Kentucky's 4th district. And it was not even a close race, Scott. I mean, this is a race that he lost by 10 points. You don't see, I mean, usually incumbents, even when they lose by a few points because they have, you know, support, they have credibility with their constituents. He lost by 10 points against a new challenger in El Galarine. So this was not a close race. It was a decisive defeat. And yes, there was a lot of Trump supporters that were worried about his record. And there were a lot of other constituents that thought that he had lost his way as he spent more time in Washington.
0: Yeah, most of the ad traffic down here really was about a couple of issues. You mentioned them, one of them, and that is last summer on the Big Beautiful Bill, this was the president's domestic policy agenda. Okay, he got elected president and he said, I'm putting my whole domestic policy agenda here in the Working Families Tax Cut Bill, the Big Beautiful Bill. And Massey voted against it, so he became an apostate on tax cuts as a Republican. He can't do that. On top of that, he has opposed some of Trump's border security, border wall stuff. Then on top of that, yes, he has long been an isolationist, but it seemed to Republicans in the 4th District that he was subverting the commander-in-chief at a time when they supported what Donald Trump was doing against Iran. On the Epstein business, you know, it's one thing to say you want transparency, and it's one thing to say I want to root out anybody who did wrong. But what Massey was doing was going out and standing almost every day with Ro Khanna, a very liberal Democrat, and making it seem as though Donald Trump was implicated in the Epstein files. He was working with Democrats to make people believe, to further the narrative, that somehow Donald Trump himself had engaged in some wrongdoing. There's not a shred of evidence of that. And so anyway, you add all this stuff up, and I think Republicans in the district, frankly, just had enough of it. And when Trump comes in and says, I've had enough of it, and this guy will be an acceptable replacement, that's all you really needed here. And I think that's why the margin got so wide.
28: Yeah, look at the performance of Trump-endorsed candidates in Republican primaries this month. I mean, Bill Cassidy finished in third place in the Louisiana Senate primary just a week ago. The Indiana state senators have decided they didn't want to go ahead with redistricting. 5 out of the 7 in these contested primaries lost that they didn't have President Trump's endorsement. It's very hard to, I think you have to go back really to 2022 in the Georgia gubernatorial race, the Secretary of State race, where Trump was not successful in a really heated Republican primary. His endorsement, he's got about a 99% track record of getting his preferred candidates over the finish line in Republican primaries. So, look, Massey just was poking the bear by opposing Trump on so many things, and ultimately that was too much to bear for his standing in the district.
0: You know what's kind of interesting here in Kentucky is that when Donald Trump got reelected, I think most people would have told you, oh, it's going to be Mitch McConnell who's a thorn in the side of Donald Trump. That has not been the case, other than his trouble with a couple of Trump noms early on, a couple of cabinet appointments. McConnell's pretty much been right there for Trump and helping him get his legislation passed. The real thorns have been Massey and, in many cases, Rand Paul, who backed Massey in this primary. A lot of people down here saw it as a proxy war, Trump versus Paul. And if you've looked at any polling in Kentucky, and I've looked at a bunch of it over the last 10 years, the two most popular Republicans in the state have been Trump and Rand Paul. They went head-to-head on this thing, and Rand himself will be on the ballot for re-election if he runs for re-election for the Senate in 2028. I wonder what the Trump people are thinking about the Rand Paul re-election coming around in the next cycle.
28: Yeah, there's a divide between that very ideological libertarianism that Rand Paul represents, an anti-war view that he shares with Massey, and where Trump is, that they don't agree, I think, on a lot of political issues. I will say, Scott, and you may have a better sense of it being in Kentucky, but Rand Paul is a little politically smarter about how he handles his disagreements with the president. Tariffs was a big disconnect.
0: No question. He's much smarter than Massey.
28: And the senator.
0: No question.
28: But Massey was a jerk. On social media and his public comments, he really just picked off a whole lot of people that he otherwise wouldn't need to annoy. And he did that with the Jewish community in the very end of the campaign, where he would name check Jewish donors as the cause of all of his problems. I mean, that's where the anti-Semitism and the ugliness came in at the end. But it was overall his handling of disagreements with other people who I thought he was, you know, a good public servant, but ultimately couldn't handle disagreement very well. And that's what Trump ended up breaking with him because of that. But he was a jerk to a whole lot of other Republicans in a way that even someone like Rand Paul is much more diplomatic about their disagreements.
0: Josh Krauschauer from Jewish Insider is our guest. Josh, I got about a minute left. I actually want to zoom over to Texas. The other dramatic news yesterday was Trump getting engaged for Ken Paxton, choosing him in this runoff, which comes up next Tuesday, over the incumbent Senator John Cornyn. It seems to me this will likely seal Cornyn's fate. Were you surprised that Trump swung into action here at the end?
28: A little bit, just because he hadn't gotten involved earlier. I know there's been a lot of reporting about how he made his decision. I think it was him looking at polls that showed Paxton looking like the favorite to win anyway.
0: I do too.
28: He wanted to jump on the bandwagon and be another get a W on his column. I think that's the Occam's razor, the obvious reason. And that's what I don't think that there's any. I don't think there's any real personal issues with the president and Senator Cornyn. He's been a pretty loyal supporter of his, even when they've had disagreements. I do think for the Republican Party writ large, though, boy, this is a guy in Paxton who has a lot of ethical problems, a lot of personal issues, and. The polling in Texas is competitive in a Paxton matchup against the Democrat James Tallarico. So the last thing Republicans want to do is pour tens of millions of dollars in a red state like Texas. But if Paxton is the nominee, I expect there to be a lot of money that may have gone to other more important states going into Texas to make sure Paxton can get over the finish line.
0: That voice you're hearing today, Josh Krauschauer. He's the editor-in-chief of Jewish Insider, one of the sharpest political analysts in Washington, D.C. I highly recommend you read his newsletter and his publication. If you want the real scoop on politics, listen to people like Josh Krauschauer. Josh, thanks for joining us today. We have to take a break here on the Scott Jennings Show. When we come back, are teachers' unions spending more money on non-educational matters than educational issues? It seems that way. A new report says that. We'll talk about it next.
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11: All right, home stretch here on Wednesday, May 20th. You know, we've watched for decades as teachers' unions have evolved into some of the most powerful political machines on the left. And now a new report examined by the Free Press shows national teachers' unions have spent massive amounts of money influencing elections, backing Democratic candidates, and advancing ideological causes. Joining us now, Franny Block, reporter for the Free Press. Her latest article is headlined, How Teachers' Unions Became Political Big Spenders. Franny, your first appearance on the Scott Jennings Show. We're glad to have you. This report paints a pretty alarming picture. Tell us what you found.
12: So this report that I did is actually built off of a lot of research by a group called the Network Contagion Research Institute. And what they found is that teachers' unions are actually spending, in many cases, more money on politics than they are in actually advocating for the rank and file, for the teachers who are paying dues every month to be a part of this union. It's supposed to be advocating for them. So I'll give you an example of that. The National Education Association, they have a $450 million budget, and they spend just 10% of that on actually representing the rank and file and advocating for their members. I've spoken to many teachers actually over the past few years, and many union members, even in different unions, who've expressed frustration that unions by and large are spending so much money on politics that the actual members feel like they're being left behind.
11: Yeah, it seems to me that these organizations, I mean, you look at some of the races they get involved in, they have nothing to do with education. You look at some of the ballot initiatives they get involved in, nothing to do with education. You look at some of the things they do internally. I was just reading the other day in the New York

0: by and large how the rank and file are feeling. But I will say, in many individual cases, I've had many teachers reach out to me and express frustration, particularly around the annual meetings that these unions will have. With the NEA, for example, during their annual meeting, they had many discussions and spent so much time debating whether or not to pass resolutions condemning Israel for its war against Hamas, rather than on whether or not, you know, how they can best protect teachers in the classroom, improve scores, all of that stuff that, again, as you said, that is their mandate at the end of the day. And the sad reality is that the conditions for many teachers around the country are actually getting worse. The average teacher salary in the United States is declining, not just declining because of inflation, actually declining. And so many teachers, I think, are frustrated by that.
1: Yeah, conservatives have argued for years that teachers' unions are just sort of laundering for liberal activism. That's all they really do. They get involved in things like gender ideology, DEI, immigration politics. Do you think this report validates those concerns that, frankly, conservatives have been bringing up for years? They're often poo-pooed in the mainstream media, but now it seems like they were right.
0: Well, there's definitely a lot of evidence that the money that these unions are putting towards politics, the vast, vast majority of it is going towards Democratic candidates. So it's clearly favoring one party over the other. NCRI, the organization that conducted this study, they found that it was about 90% were going towards Democratic candidates. So I do think it, at the very least, it's raising the question of if unions are going to be engaging in the political process and spending so much money favoring one party, you know, are the rank and file members also on board with that? And we don't know. And I'll add that I previously did a report for the Free Press about the United Auto Workers, who were expressing frustration over the fact that the kind of national union was bringing in members like the Columbia graduate students into the rank and file, who had very different motivations, very different political ideas than the auto workers who were working at the Stellantis plant in Detroit, Michigan. So there's definitely a tension within unions in this country, particularly when it comes to the members who are supposed to be served feeling like they are actually being represented.
1: Her name is Franny Block, and if you're watching on the Salem News Channel or on any of our video products, you can scan the QR code that is on your screen right now, and you can read Franny's latest report on all of this political activism going on in our national teachers' unions. Franny, great job. Thanks for being here. We'll have you back soon. Let us know when your next article comes out.
0: Thanks for having me.
1: All right, that's it for today's edition of the Scott Jennings Show. We're back tomorrow as we head towards Memorial Day. Thanks for listening. See you then. 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
7: All right, we're going to change things up a little bit for hour number two. Mary Kay Cosmetics. That's right. The story of door-to-door salesmen, women entrepreneurs, and what was to become multi-level marketing. We're going to talk to a woman who was the former senior editor at Glamour magazine. Who better to write the definitive biography on Texas millionaire Mary Kay and the pink Cadillacs? It is an unbelievable story. She spent 15 years researching it, and we are going to talk with her next. And then, of course, open phones in hour number three. Text messages, you betcha, 1-844-42-McGraw. And if you want to follow along each and every night, people really seem to be enjoying the rundown that Alex texts out every night. So to join that list of America at Night listeners who get to hear or get to see what's coming up each and every night, just text your phone number or your email to 1-844-42-McGraw, 1-844-42-McGraw, or 1-844-262-4729, and Alex will send you a link, and you can sign up, and you can be part of the show each and every night. Stay right there. We are just getting started on a Wednesday evening. The story of Mary Kay. Can't wait to hear this. Next hour. Our executive director is Alex Hinton. Our engineer tonight is Richard Good. I'm McGraw Milhaven. This is America at Night on Westwood One.
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3: Somebody on the text line asked, what is Mary Kay's stock price now? Good question. Doing a little crack research here on the break. Mary Kay, here are the numbers. When Mary Kay died in 2001, her estimated net worth was $98 million. Two-thirds of that was from the fortune she held with the stock, the Mary Kay stock. She started this investment in 1963 with a $5,000 initial investment because the company, after the company went private in the 1980s through a leveraged buyout, it is no longer has a stock price. It's taken off. It has gone private. So the numbers are hard to find in terms of how much sales they have now. However, according to the Wall Street Journal, there are approximately 3.5 million Mary Kay salesmen in the world. Think about that for a second. That is some story. She was married seven times, but it sounds like she would have been a hoot to know, right? Unbelievable. Mary Kay, when she passed away in 2001, worth $98 million. And really, I mean, imagine how many women's lives she's changed. Women, right? Unbelievable. Women who were stuck in bad marriages or stuck with all sorts of single moms and kids and, right, be able to sort of make some money and get out from under the situation they were in. Pretty extraordinary how one woman changed the lives of so many women. The book was called Selling Opportunity. Mary Lisa Gervais was our guest. All right, stay right there. We got open phones straight ahead. We'll take all comers. Our executive director tonight is Alex Hinton. Our engineer tonight is Richard Good. I'm McGraw-Milhaven. This is America at Night on Westwood One.
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3: 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Lows around 50 overnight under partly cloudy skies, northeasterly winds 5 to 10 miles per hour. Thursday, 68. Cloudy skies expected. Thursday night, chance of rain showers. Lows dip down to about 54. Upper 60s Friday with thunderstorms likely. Much warmer Saturday with highs in the upper 70s. Chance for storms continues. I'm staff meteorologist Kara Foster. Currently 61.
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5: 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Lows around 50 overnight under partly cloudy skies, northeasterly winds 5 to 10 miles per hour. Thursday, 68. Cloudy skies expected. Thursday night, chance of rain showers. Lows dip down to about 54. Upper 60s Friday with thunderstorms likely. Much warmer Saturday with highs in the upper 70s. Chance for storms continues. I'm staff meteorologist Kara Foster. Currently 60.
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7: Text line is alive and well, 1-844-2-McGraw. Let's get some texts here. We've been coming in. I've been derelict in my duties. This one's from New Mexico. Sure, I pepper sprayed a Capitol police officer and kicked him in the teeth. I pled guilty and served jail time, but now I want to apply for some of the $1.8 billion slush fund because I was treated terribly by the Justice Department. There's an idea. Here's another one from Illinois. You think it's okay that the most corrupt president in our history is running roughshod? Here's another one. Gulf leaders contradict Trump, says the Wall Street Journal. They did not know about a planned attack. Do you want to travel the trail of the dragon on a dark, rainy night? Yikes. That sounds like a movie set. Yeah, you don't want to cross, what they say, you don't want to cross the mustard. Don't want to cross the mustard on the tail of the dragon. Here's one from Pittsburgh. Do people in St. Louis want another NFL team? Phil in Pittsburgh. That's a good question. I would think that they would, but there's an issue of what team would move here. Also an issue of who would own it. And then, of course, where would they play? St. Louis or the region would have to build a new stadium. And I don't know if there's an appetite in St. Louis to build another stadium for an NFL team after. And they didn't build a stadium for the St. Louis football Cardinals. They left and went to Phoenix. They built a stadium for a team they didn't have. And then the Los Angeles Rams came to town. Then the Rams were here. The Rams wanted a new stadium, and nobody wanted to build a stadium for a team they had. So they left. So very convoluted past when it comes to St. Louis and the NFL. This one. Hey, why can't I get your show from start to finish in St. Louis? St. Louis delays it an hour. So the first hour is really the second hour. The second hour is the third hour. And the first hour is tacked on at the end. Eden in Naples, Florida. Shame on you. A vile review of Mary Kay by your guest. Eden in Naples, Florida. I don't know what you're talking about. It wasn't a vile review. I thought the woman was very complimentary of Mary Kay. She just told the tale. Sorry if you didn't like the show. Mark in New Fairfield, Connecticut. Sad story about that boy in a hospital. Yeah, it really was. And then Doug in Sheboygan wants to know, what was your best pitch and the top speed? Oh, boy. My best pitch in college. top speed. You mean the ball going in or the ball going out off the bat? Because they hit a couple of lasers off me from time to time. I was a fastball. I had a halfway decent changeup. Not a very good curve or a slider. I had a nice little moving fastball. Nice changeup. I was okay. I mean, I was okay. I was an average, very, like, right down the middle of the road average baseball player in college. Wasn't the best. Wasn't the worst. I was average. I played. Say what you want. All right, let's go to the phones here. Nick in Chicago. Nick, welcome to America at Night.
8: Yeah, thank you. You got a show that's getting better and better as time goes on. Like me as I get older and older.
7: Exactly. Yeah. Exactly.
8: Well, at least in my mind, that's the way I see myself. Thank you. I was wanted to say that I'm sure Trump understands this better than we think he does, that the people running the whatever's left of these people running the government of Iran, it doesn't matter. They're all religious fanatics, extremists, radicals. You know, they are not only willing to die for their beliefs, they're more than happy to die for it. They want to die for it because then it guarantees them a place up in paradise, you see. I mean, that's how they're brought up. And and I'm not condemning them, really, because that's their religion. I'm always careful to not condemn someone else's religion because sometimes maybe I just don't understand why they were brought up that way, but that's the way they're brought up. And Trump's got to be careful. It's going to be like his coronavirus to him where the COVID was. But this time he's not running for re-election. But even though people that he favors are winning very well and people are honoring his efforts to try to, you know, deal with the economy left over from Biden and dealing with the mess there from the Islamic guard there that now seems to be running that place. But he's got to just be aware that these people are very dangerous. And as far as nuclear weapons, look, Iran still will want to have nuclear weapons. It's very simple. They can get a few parts delivered, maybe separately, to put on top of the missiles, which they have already, and they got a nuclear weapon. You see what I mean?
7: Nick, I agree with you. A lot of what you said, I agree with. Trying to negotiate with people who don't have your same set of values is very difficult. And they've been saying recently, like, they're not going to give up. They're either going to win or they're going to become martyrs. And so when you it's hard to negotiate with somebody who doesn't want to negotiate. They're either going to win or they're going to die martyrs, and that's sort of what they're talking about. Now, could it be bluster? Could they cut a deal? I guess. But if we didn't trust them for the last 47 years, why are we going to trust them now? And Donald Trump has got himself in a little bit of a, I don't want to say a corner, but we have significantly degraded their military, but yet not enough to where they still have enough firepower and enough whatever to close the strait. And unless Donald Trump wants to go in again, either they're bluffing and are going to cave any day because they're being squeezed, or Donald Trump has to go in. Because I don't think they're going to just arbitrarily decide. They've been worthy trading partner for all these years. So at this point, Nick, we just don't know. I got 20 seconds, Nick. I'll give you the last word. Nick's gone. Okay.
8: I'm also thinking about the majority of people apparently in Iran are not the extremists, and they want more moderation in their world of Islam. And
7: unfortunately,
8: I'm not enjoy everything for them either.
7: Yeah, unfortunately, they're not the ones in charge. It's the hardliners who are in charge. But no, that's another good point. Nick in Chicago, thanks for listening, as always. We got lots more to get to, more phone calls, more text messages. 1-844-2-McGraw, 1-844-262-4729. Nick, first-time caller. We love that, too. Love our first-time callers coming out of Chicago. Chicago is representing tonight and last night. America at Night, back in a moment.
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5: Here's a look at your weather forecast, powered by weatherology.com. Lows around 50 overnight under partly cloudy skies. Northeasterly winds 5 to 10 miles per hour. Thursday, 68. Cloudy skies expected. Thursday night, chance of rain showers. Lows dip down to about 54. Upper 60s Friday with thunderstorms likely. Much warmer Saturday with highs in the upper 70s. Chance for storms continues. I'm staff meteorologist Kara Foster. Currently 60.
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0: 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That's 844-2-McGraw.
7: All right, yeah, you betcha. 1-844-2-McGraw, 1-844-262-4729. Paul and Boise, welcome to America at Night. Paul and Boise. That's line one. Paul and Boise, let's try that again. All right, let's pass on. Let's move to Tony in Montreal. Tony, you're on America at Night.
1: How you doing, man?
7: How you doing, buddy?
1: I'm doing okay, just following the NHL playoffs, and my friend John Tortorella is still winning, so they won tonight in a tight game, and I'm predicting Vegas-Montreal for the finals, so it might be quite an interesting thing.
7: Hold on a second. Hey, real quick, let me ask you this, because I'm not as big of a hockey fan as you are. The Golden Knights, they moved from Phoenix, right?
1: No, that's Utah.
7: Oh, Utah. Okay. Never mind. Where did the Golden Knights come from?
1: They were just a franchise that was granted a.
7: It was an expansion franchise. Oh, okay.
1: Expansion franchise, but you mentioned Utah and the coach, the Utah head coach is Danny Taillon, and that gentleman I met in 2018 at the Moncton Quebec Major Junior Draft of. Players in the midget AAA level in Quebec. That means 15 and 16 year olds that get drafted into the Quebec Major Junior. And I met a really nice guy. This guy was the head coach of the Rouyn-Noranda Wolves. And, I thought he was a great guy. And I thought that the organization is way up there in the north of Quebec. But he was the head coach of the junior national team. And the guys that I was advising at the time, a guy by the name of Jordan Durand, I said, you should be going up to there because I think the ownership is solid. They own a mine and they have a lot of money and it's a great franchise. It's big in that town, Rouyn-Noranda. You can look it up. It's way up there. And I said, this coach has got potential. And if you go along with him for 4 years, he'll take you to the NHL.
7: No, you can anyway, spot talent, story, can't you?
1: Well, yeah. Anyway, the gentleman ended up coaching with Patrick Roy in Colorado as an assistant, and eventually he was named head coach of Utah. And I always follow guys that I meet, through the years and different things. But he unfortunately, the player I was representing at the time, he couldn't handle being isolated up there and ended up organizing a trade to a town called Shawinigan, Quebec. And that's where he played. So, I was just thinking today, there's so much animosity towards anybody in politics. You got to be almost perfect. Like McGraw, you have to be perfect on the radio or someone's going to be annoyed with you in Shawinigan, Quebec.
7: That is
1: listening
7: true.
1: To you tonight. So I don't know if there's a winning way or not through this issue with Iran, but just so your listeners understand, up in Canada, we pay about $9 a gallon Canadian for gas. That changed, my consumption went from about $20 a day to double and even greater. So we have all kinds of oil, like I've already mentioned to you. We have 140 years of production in Alberta at 4.1 million barrels a day. And we have also Hibernia and Newfoundland, which is another 120 years. The problem is we think that we can only get oil from Iran and Saudi Arabia. Obviously, the greatest producers are Venezuela, Iran, Saudi Arabia, and Canada. But, you know, for some reason, Canadian politicians and American politicians don't get along. Imagine if they get along. Imagine if we didn't have to always deal with environmental issues first. And
7: well,
1: remember,
7: I don't know. Hold on a second. I don't know. Different oil goes for different things, right? I mean, there's West Texas crude, there's sweet crude, there's, you know, all different types of oil, and not necessarily the oil that can't. I don't know much about oil, but right. I mean, isn't there a pipeline from Canada in, right? I mean, some of their oil is going on the open market, is it not?
1: Yeah, so what you're talking about, we talked about this once before. Our crude from the tar sands or in Alberta is highly charged with sulfur, but it's easily dealt with in Texas, and that's where a majority of it was carried by pipeline, and that originally was the intent, was to continue that pipeline. I'm not sure 100% of that pipeline is finished. It was supposed to go through Dakota, et cetera. And I just want to say this about environmentalism.
7: Yeah, real
1: I'm
7: quick.
1: For environmentalism.
7: Make your
1: I'm
7: point.
1: For environmentalism.
7: Go ahead.
1: But yeah. Patrick Moore, the former head of Greenpeace, said that when Greenpeace became politicized and was dealing only with one issue, which was environmentalism. It used to be we're saving the whales. Now it became another agenda mixed with other ideologies. But he says, I believe in sustainability. We should be protecting people, which is society, environment, and commerce. And they have to be measured equally so that we go forward. And I think that's the issue right now. We're stuck in wars over oil, and we're not dealing with those three issues. Anyway, that's what I wanted to talk about tonight.
7: Tony, thanks for the phone call. David in San Francisco, you're on America at Night.
2: Well, thanks, McGraw. Yeah, I'm glad I followed him. That ancient tar sands, that stuff is only, I don't know, 1.5 million years old, and it's filled with all sorts of sand and sludge, and it's really nasty, and they have to add water and add water and add water in order to pump this sludge all the way down to Texas where they refine it. And then Texas wants to get rid of their environmental laws, so send this sludge to Texas, and then they don't want environmental laws. It's talk about losing self-preservation. It's bizarre. I'm glad I followed him because he was talking about the animosity in politics. The Chemical Safety Board is now being entirely cut out of the U.S. budget. You know, this could be anything. You know, you could have whether a factory discharging things, whether it's plastics, the microplastics.
7: Okay.
2: Chemical Safety Board is being entirely cut.
7: Yeah.
2: And there's no logic to doing that. It's as if we're going to start. We used to be one of the most intelligent countries in the world, and then all of a sudden we're going to throw away the Chemical Safety Board.
7: Well, David. The problem with America is that we're getting our news from social media. And the problem with America is that social media is filled with our enemies. And people who have agendas, and Russian bots, and Iranian bots, and Chinese people who are trying to manipulate our brain and trying to dumb us down. That's the problem. And we choose not to do anything about it. Our elected officials choose to keep us at each other's throats because that's good for them. And they are allowing our adversaries to infect our brains. And unfortunately, there's not much we can do about it because you can shut off social media. You and I can, but other people get addicted to it and they go down a rabbit hole and all of a sudden they become radicalized and they shoot up a poor innocent mosque in San Diego.
2: Well, there's a famous old problem. It was called the strategy of tension. Adolf Hitler came to power using the strategy of tension. They intentionally tweaked people every day, every day, every day. And this was before they had radio, but they basically used sound trucks. They used broadsheets and handouts and handbills and things like that. This was before television, and the strategy of tension was always causing some sort of thing that would build up and build up and build up and cause people to go nuts. And so Paul Manafort and Roger Stone are famous for using the strategy of tension. And, of course, the Project 2025 crowd are doing it to this minute.
7: Okay.
2: But this idea of
7: David, I got to go. David, I got to go. I don't want you to filibuster. It's a conversation. Thanks for the phone call. Catherine in Vancouver, welcome to America at Night.
3: Hey, I had an idea.
7: Oh, all right.
3: you guys, you mentioned you had need of funding for the arch.
7: President Trump needs funding for the arch in Washington, D.C., yes.
3: Well, you know what he could do?
7: What could he do?
3: You know how many I don't know how many McDonald's you have there, but you know how many arches McDonald's owns? Maybe he could cozy up to somebody there.
7: You mean take one of the arches. Oh, there's an idea. Catherine, joke teller.
3: He could
7: good work.
3: Be nice, you know. He could be nice, you know. Maybe you could do something on the radio here. You can be nice, too, and you can...
7: Millions and millions served. I hear you. Catherine, thanks for the phone call. Appreciate it, as always. 1-844-2-McGraw, 1-844-262-4729. You know how we used to talk about how people in a madrasa who has been radicalized to, carry a suicide bomb and blow up a bus or a sidewalk in somewhere, right? Now... That's happening here in America. These school shootings, these shootings at these religious buildings, these institutions of faith. These people have been radicalized. They go online. They go down a rabbit hole. The algorithms are such that they just keep feeding and feeding the anger. And all of a sudden, they wake up one day and they're angry, and they don't know why or. How come or how they got that way? Then they meet somebody else who's equally as radicalized, and they somehow convince themselves that going into a mosque and shooting innocent children makes sense to them. The formula's written. It's out there. It happens all the time. And then people want to know, how could this happen? What do you mean, how could this happen? The playbook's been written, and in 2 weeks from now, when somebody else goes in and shoots up a religious institution, and we're gonna scratch our heads and wonder why. And 2 weeks after that, when somebody goes in and shoots up a school, and right, I mean, it's we are being destroyed with our own technology. That's my humble opinion, but what do I know? Ramin in Oakland, California. Ramin, welcome to America at Night. Ramin, are you there?
4: Yes, hello.
7: Hello, welcome to America at Night.
4: Oh, hello. I just wanted to say thank you for keeping free speech alive. Your show reminds me of when they were playing Alan Combs on Fox Radio when Hillary Clinton and Trump were going through elections, and there was this guy I heard on the radio similar to you because he had open lines all across America. His name was Alan Combs, and he was like a progressive Jew, and he had a really great talk show. This was a few years ago, and unfortunately, he passed away all of a sudden, but it was on Fox Radio talk show here in the Bay Area. I live across San Francisco and Oakland. However, I did meet David in San Francisco. Hi, David. Tried to share an office with him, but he is good with those. I always told him to get to the point. He's good with the run-on filibusters, as you said. So good job controlling him. Otherwise, it was sort of tough to share an office with him. But I just want to say I'm your age, almost 60. So I saw in the dictionary the word sexagenarian means people in their 60s, so maybe I'll get some action finally in my life. but Ramin, anyhow,
7: Ramin, thank you very much. Hold on.
4: Any questions?
7: Yeah. Okay. Do you have a question? I'm sorry,
4: well,
7: I missed it.
4: I just wanted to say that Iran, that we broke off negotiations twice in a row and we attacked Iran while during negotiations. And before they had a fatwa, the Ayatollah had a fatwa against a nuclear bomb, having a nuclear bomb. And Iran went through really intrusive inspections. They agreed to it all and Trump tore it up. So I think you're mistaking that you say you can't trust them. They were going through negotiations, and we're the ones who tore it up and broke, you know.
7: Ramin, I thank you first of all for the phone call. I got to go because I'm short on time. I didn't necessarily say I agree with them or trust them or not. There are Americans who say we can't trust them. And so if you can't trust somebody, why would you cut a deal with them? Maybe it's a nuance, maybe it's not. We did have a deal with them with Obama. A lot of people didn't like that deal. We backed out of that deal. They ultimately went on to continue to enrich uranium, and we all know the history about how we got here. Thank you for the phone call. Alan Combs, I had a chance to meet Alan Combs, a very nice man. If you remember, Alan Combs and Sean Hannity did a TV show together on Fox News for years and years and years, right? Hannity and Combs? Was it Hannity and Combs? Yeah, Hannity and Combs. And then they split up for whatever reason. I actually liked that show. It was a liberal and a conservative, and they sort of debated things back and forth. And then, yeah, he did Fox Radio for a while and then died, I believe, in 2016, 17, 18, sort of right in there. But yeah, Alan Combs, a true radio giant. Thanks for the phone call. We'll wrap things up in a minute. America at Night, back in a moment.
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0: 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Choose Highway 63 Camper Parking at 23841 Highway 63, just 1 mile north of AX Road, close to Long Branch Lake on the west side of the highway. 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That's Highway 63 Camper Parking. 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
3: 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Lows dip down to about 50 overnight under partly cloudy skies, winds out of the northeast, 5 to 10 miles per hour. Daytime highs approaching 68, Thursday, overcast skies. Cloudy skies expected Thursday night, chance of rain showers, lows level off around 54. Thunderstorms likely Friday and Saturday. I'm staff meteorologist Laura Lockwood. Currently 59.
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6: I'm Michael Toscano. An Air France flight from Paris to Detroit was forced to divert to Montreal, as we hear from CBS's Dr. Celine Gounder.
7: The U.S. had just put entry restrictions in place for travelers from the DRC, Uganda, and South Sudan because of an Ebola outbreak in the region. When CBP realized this passenger was on board, they blocked the plane from entering U.S. airspace and diverted it to Montreal. The passenger

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4: 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He is Eric Hurley and I'm Gary McNamara. Good morning.
5: Hi.
4: You know, it seems like every day this week we've started out with just... A good audio cut.
5: Yeah.
4: All right. This is only this is less than 10 seconds.
5: Yeah.
4: 10 second audio cut from the Five and Jesse Waters about where the Democrats are right now.
5: Okay. All right.
4: Are you ready?
5: Yeah.
4: All right. Here we go.
6: What's happening here is that Democrats can't get normies. No normal person wants to run as a Democrat. So all they can find are nipple Nazis and anti-Semitic sex therapists.
5: Let's unpack that. And we'll start with nipple Nazis.
4: Wow.
5: Listen.
4: You can go into the details on that one. I think I may.
5: First of all, I'm going to make it clear right here now. That will not be the name of my next band.
4: Okay.
5: The nipple Nazis. Not because... it wouldn't be an interesting name, but because I'm not sure who would show up to watch a band called the Nipple Nazis. So we won't go there. But he's right. In the creative way that he put it, it makes it entertaining, but he's absolutely right. There are, who's the normal one? Okay. You know who the normal one is? The guy wearing the hoodie and gym shorts. No, after all of this.
4: After everything, the guy.
5: After everything where it started with Fetterman, he's the normal one.
4: The guy in the hoodie and the shorts, the senator.
5: In the hoodie and the shorts.
4: And now he's too normal for Democrats in Pennsylvania as the Democrats, you've seen his numbers with Democrats, have just crashed.
5: Yeah, well, compared to the extreme radical left, Fetterman looks like Ronald Reagan.
4: In a hoodie and shorts.
5: In a hoodie and shorts.
4: All right, I just did the theater of the mind.
5: Well, I don't.
4: I can't imagine Reagan. I had the picture, Reagan in a hoodie and shorts. And Nancy all dressed up perfectly next to him walking.
5: Right, of course, yeah. Yeah.
4: Walking in the congressional chambers for the State of the Union address.
5: That would have been strange, but that's where we are. That's where we are with the Democratic Party. There's just no way around that. That the normie, if there is a normie, it's Fetterman. But who runs in 28? We've been asking this question. I mean, who runs in 28 that is normal, that has any wide appeal? You know, we talk about the Republican Party, who's on the list, and you know why they're there. J.D. Vance, he's the current VP. Marco Rubio, he's right now doing a great job as Secretary of State. Governor DeSantis, doing a great job as governor of a state that he's turned around. He's really turned it more red.

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0: This is America in the Morning. A big drop in daytime high temperatures for many. Let's get the update from AccuWeather.com meteorologist LaTroy Thornton.
8: Behind a strong cold front that brought damaging thunderstorms from the Ohio Valley to southern New England on Wednesday, days of summer-like heat now give way to much cooler conditions in those regions, with high temperatures today turning out 20 to 30 degrees lower than yesterday's numbers from central and eastern Virginia through the Delmarva Peninsula, southeastern Pennsylvania, New Jersey, and much of southern New England, plus mainly coastal New Hampshire as well as just about all of Maine. Any chances for precipitation in that area look to be focused from southern New England southward, with places from Massachusetts through Connecticut, parts of New Jersey and southern and eastern Pennsylvania, as well as northern West Virginia and Virginia, and much of Maryland and Delaware, in line for steady rain at times today, as the risk for showers and some thunderstorms extends southward from there, right through much of the southeast, in the general vicinity of that same cold front. Just to the west, storms may be severe today and tonight from southwestern Mississippi through much of Louisiana, southwestern Arkansas, southern Oklahoma, and much of eastern Texas, bringing the risk for damaging winds. A separate zone with a similar risk emerges over eastern Colorado into the far northwestern Texas Panhandle and northeastern New Mexico, where storms may bring strong winds and hail this afternoon and evening. Some wet weather also extends into the nation's center, with showers and storms from Kansas as well as eastern Montana and Wyoming into western portions of the Dakotas and Nebraska, with showers extending to the north and west into northeastern Utah, eastern Idaho, and just about all of Montana, but the west coast looking dry as the heat expands in California. In Wrightstown, New Jersey, today looks cloudy and cooler with rain at times, high 61. From Modesto, California, expect sunshine and heat today, the high 96. That's the nation's weather. I'm AccuWeather.com meteorologist LaTroy Thornton.
0: 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President Trump is calling for the Senate parliamentarian to be replaced over White House ballroom security funding. Correspondent Clayton Neville reports it's a move that the GOP Senate Majority Leader John Thune called concerning.
9: Senate parliamentarian Elizabeth McDonough has caught grief from President Trump recently after she blocked the inclusion of $1 billion for the White House ballroom in Republicans' budget reconciliation package. She said it didn't fall in line with the Byrd rule. Well, President Trump took to social media on Wednesday to say, quote, "There are many fair people who would be qualified for that violation."

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1: 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Highs around 69 today, under cloudy skies, east winds 8 to 15 miles per hour. Overcast skies again tonight, slight chance of rain showers, lows dip down to about 55. Chance of rain showers tomorrow, highs around 68, overcast skies. Cloudy skies with a few peaks of sun and dry, Saturday and Sunday with highs in the upper 70s. I'm staff meteorologist Laura Lockwood. Right now, 57.
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0: Glad you're with us. There have been 4 outbreaks of gastrointestinal illness on cruises so far this year, including the recent hantavirus. These incidents have many travelers asking if cruises are breeding grounds for illnesses and germs. Answers from Nathan Diller, travel reporter at USA Today. Nathan, help us out.
1: The 4 outbreaks are gastrointestinal illness on cruises that have met the CDC's threshold for public notification. So once they reach a certain level on board, a certain number of people get sick, they'll add that to their log. That anybody, travelers, the public can go on and see which ships have had outbreaks recently. So far this year, we're seeing, you know, a relatively steady pace of outbreaks, but definitely not as many as we saw last year. There were over 20 outbreaks total last year, and you know, we're almost halfway through the year, and we only have 4 so far. So as far as GI outbreaks, it does look like a bit of a slower year than last year so far.
0: However, the hantavirus just claims so many headlines here. How come?
1: Yes, yeah, so I think part of it is that it's a very unusual case. This is appears to be the first documented hantavirus case or outbreak tied to a cruise ship. It's a relatively unusual illness as compared with norovirus, certainly on cruises, which is commonly associated with ships. So I think that's part of it. The fact that it was appearing to spread from person to person, officials have confirmed that this was the Andes virus, which is a type of hantavirus. Virus that can spread from person to person. Typically, it's comes from infected rodents and contact with the urine, saliva, or droppings of those rodents. So I think those factors made it a particularly unique situation.
0: Wow. We're speaking with Nathan Diller, travel reporter at USA Today. The story is called, Are Cruise Ships Really Breeding Grounds for Illness? Somebody said, hey, listen, if you're on a week-long plane ride, you might encounter some similar things, I guess. But what makes, I guess, the cruise so unique?
1: Yeah, I think there are a few factors that experts mentioned that I spoke with. One is the fact that you are with other people for an extended period of time. So you're traveling in close proximity. It's, as one expert put it, a closed environment. Unlike a resort on land where people are coming and going all day, every day, you are traveling with, you know, the same group of people more or less for quite a long time. So that's part of it. The spaces do tend to be more confined. There are a lot of high-touch surfaces like elevator buttons or if you think about buffets and the utensils in those buffets. So a lot of places where people are in close proximity and also touching the same things, potentially touching their faces and maybe getting infected that way. And then with something like norovirus, one expert mentioned that it is pretty easy to get infected. It doesn't take much to infect someone, and unlike hantavirus, which takes sort of a larger dose, so to speak. So that's why you might see norovirus cases appear relatively commonly on cruises. It is important to note, even with norovirus, that only 1% of all reported outbreaks take place on cruises. So there is this association between the two, but there are norovirus outbreaks in plenty of other settings on land as well.
0: So what do you recommend for somebody who might be hesitant about going on a cruise? What can you do to protect yourself?
1: Well, the experts I spoke to said, you know, as far as the hantavirus outbreak goes, it really shouldn't change your risk calculus. They really emphasize that that is an outlier and not representative of the risks of taking a cruise. That said, you know, these expedition cruises, which this ship was on, do visit some pretty far-flung places.
0: It's Nathan Diller, travel reporter at USA Today. 30 minutes now after the hour. On This Morning, America's First News.
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8: 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Gas Buddy predicts the price for gallons of regular unleaded could spike to an average of $4.80 between Memorial Day and Labor Day. Gas prices are already at a nearly four-year high, hitting $4.56 per gallon on average yesterday. A recent CBS News poll found 59% of Americans now believe gas prices are a financial hardship or difficult. Elon Musk-owned SpaceX has publicly filed its initial public offering to raise cash for its space AI and satellite ventures. And Dunkin's popular iced beverage buckets are back, starting this weekend at select locations. I'm Jesse Mitchell.
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11: 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Highs around 69 today, under cloudy skies, east winds 8 to 15 miles per hour. Overcast skies again tonight, slight chance of rain showers, lows dip down to about 55. Chance of rain showers tomorrow, highs around 68, overcast skies. Cloudy skies with a few peaks of sun and dry, Saturday and Sunday with highs in the upper 70s. I'm staff meteorologist Laura Lockwood. Right now, 57.
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0: Glad you're with us. Welcome into Friday Eve. It is time now for the mic drop with this morning's Mike Gavin.
1: Good morning. Well, we've got a couple stories about people having bad days to talk about today. Let's start in Kansas City, where the Royals baseball team is struggling mightily out of the gate this season, and attendance has been sparse. And that means there was plenty of room in the upper deck at Kauffman Stadium this week for one guy to serve out his fantasy football punishment. Red Sox TV cameras caught sight of a young man camped out in an empty section of the stadium during a game, wearing a bright orange replica NASA jumpsuit and surrounded by giant letters which read in all caps, "I stink at fantasy football." The rules of the punishment were unclear, but you can deduce that he likely would have to stay for the duration of the game and wear something brightly colored, so he had no chance of going unnoticed. Social media commenters had a few thoughts. Some laughed at how disappointed in himself the guy looked when the camera zoomed in on his face. Others thought the punishment wasn't severe enough, saying that they needed to at least confiscate his phone for maximum effect.
0: Like in the old days when you went to a baseball game.
1: Right.
0: And you didn't have your phone.
1: Right. But also, and it was also up there all by himself.
0: Yeah.
1: Sitting up there by yourself, you know, with your own thoughts, watching probably some bad baseball for 3 hours. These days, certainly for someone as young as him, probably would constitute punishment of some kind.
0: I think that's a fair observation.
1: That would have been a great day out for us when we were kids. But I mean, now that's punishment for like a 20-something.
0: Right. And those are big letters, as you pointed out, like one letter per seat back.
1: Yes.
0: Yeah. In a very, very open section.
1: Yeah. Yeah.
0: Of Kauffman Stadium.
1: So, made for some entertainment for everybody else, I'm sure.
0: By the way, the New York Mets are only one game better than the Royals.
1: I'm aware of this.
0: I wouldn't spend a lot of time beating up the Kansas City Royals when the Mets are kind of right there in the basement where the Royals are.
1: We've done tons of beating up on the Mets so far this season. I got to spread it around. There are other teams that are also having bad starts to their year. And while that guy, Gordon, wasn't having a day he'll want to relive, here's a guy that'll be paying for his bad day in multiple ways. A Texas man was arrested after police say he drove his Cybertruck into a lake. Police said the man told them that he did it to test out the Cybertruck's Wade Mode feature. Now, Wade Mode, according to the Cybertruck owner's manual, is designed for shallow creeks or rivers that have a maximum depth of 32 inches. Grapevine Lake, located in the Dallas-Fort Worth metro area, has a maximum depth of 65 feet. Now, as you might expect, the truck flooded and stopped working. The driver and the passengers all escaped safely, and the Cybertruck was later removed from the lake with the help of the local fire department. Police say the 70-year-old driver was arrested on misdemeanor charges, spent the night in jail, and was released.
0: Wow. I want to know, like, how did he feel about Wade Mode?
1: Yeah.
0: Or did, you know, before he got in all kinds of trouble, I guess, did it work?
1: Yeah.
0: 32 inches, that's a good amount of water.
1: Right? Yeah, you know, you would think.
0: It's almost 3 feet.
1: Yeah, you would think. I mean, those things are, we know the Cybertrucks are not cheap.
0: Yes.
1: So you would think before you drove your Cybertruck into a lake, Wade Mode or not, that maybe you'd flip through that owner's manual and just take a look and see if there was anything you need to know before you drive headfirst into the lake.
0: Especially somebody who's 70 years old.
1: Yeah.
0: You would think would have a little more research behind him for doing something like this.
1: You would hope, Gordon.
0: Whoa. 13,
1: concerned.
0: 13 minutes in front of the hour.
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7: 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Highs around 69 today, under cloudy skies, east wind.

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1: 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Highs around 69 today, under cloudy skies, east winds 8 to 15 miles per hour. Overcast skies again tonight, slight chance of rain showers, lows dip down to about 55. Chance of rain showers tomorrow, highs around 68, overcast skies. Cloudy skies with a few peaks of sun and dry, Saturday and Sunday with highs in the upper 70s. I'm staff meteorologist Laura Lockwood. Right now, 55.
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10: The following is made possible by Dad.
11: Why was the basketball court all wet? 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

0: Thanks for joining us. Welcome into Friday Eve. It is time now for the mic drop with this morning's Mike Gavin.
1: Good morning. Well, we have a couple stories about inflation and shrinkflation to talk about this morning. Let's start in the grocery aisle, where a 20-year-old receipt is making people nostalgic for the cheap old days. A picture of a Walmart receipt from 2006 was posted by an ex-user with a woman saying she fell to her knees over how cheap everything was. The receipt showed that the shopper brought home 79 items for just $161. And it wasn't all cheap stuff, as the record shows. Salmon, shrimp, chicken wings, pork, and plenty of fruits and veggies on there. More than 11 million people have seen the post, and commenters have plenty to say. One said that $160 worth of groceries would fit in their front seat these days, while another took it a step further, saying he could take that home today in his cargo shorts. One user claimed they spent $130 at Walmart the other day on beer, hot dogs, pizza rolls, bagels, snacks, and grapes. Another said they did the math, and they estimated that the 79 items would cost between $650 and $720 today.
0: Ooh.
1: I don't know.
0: That much?
1: That seems like a lot.
0: Wow.
1: But if that is true, if true, wow.
0: Yeah. Right?
1: That's pretty crazy.
0: 20-year-old receipt lying around, though.
1: Yeah, I guess it was her mom's. You know, moms have 20-year-old receipts sitting in a bag someplace that they haven't used in forever.
0: Yes, they do. You know, in case you need to make that return.
1: Yeah.
0: You never know when that non-perishable item just might turn perishable.
1: And you can't get rid of a good bag either. So if it's the bottom of a good bag.
0: Correct.
1: You got to save that bag just in case you need it.
0: Jeez.
1: And if the prices aren't going up, the amount of food we're getting is going down. That was illustrated by a McDonald's customer who posted a picture on Reddit of the large fries they got in a recent order. It showed a small paper package that said large fries on the side, but appeared to contain an embarrassingly small amount of fries inside of it. To add insult to injury, one single fry is shown peeking above the rim of the packaging, with some commenters likening to McDonald's giving you the middle finger. Others predictably railed against Mickey D's for this type of shrinkflation. Some who said they were former workers claimed that they were trained to scoop the fry packages in such a way as to prevent customers from getting what they paid for. Like they kind of crinkle it up at the bottom to make sure that not enough fries get in there, or they push the cardboard on the cardboard boxes up so that you don't get as many fries in there. That's what they said. Studies have been, people on YouTube have seen that they, that the difference in fries between like a medium and a large is almost nothing.
0: Yeah.
1: Like it's really just the bigger packaging.
0: Yeah.
1: Something like that.
0: All right, listen, as a 17-year-old, I believe, 16 or 17-year-old, back in my day, as an accomplished fry scooper.
1: At Roy Rogers,
0: Roy Rogers.
1: Oh, yeah.
0: I don't recall ever being taught to cheapen things like that.
1: Roy Rogers had integrity.
0: Perhaps.
1: Okay.
0: Well,
1: the cowboy.
0: At least on the French fry side.
1: Yes.
0: Sure. Wow. Thank you, Mike. 13 minutes now in front of the hour. On This Morning, America's First News.
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1: Glad you're with us in search of better sleep at night. The latest tips are from sleep pros in the Washington Post. Number one, eat a healthy diet. Fruits and vegetables, nuts, seeds, fish, eggs, and milk, for instance, contain melatonin, which tells us when to sleep. Number two, try breathing exercises. Have you heard of the 4-7-8? You first inhale through your nose for 4 seconds, hold your breath for 7, then exhale through your mouth for 8 seconds. Repeat as needed. Number three, use cognitive shuffling, which is a new one to me. You simply think of a word that's neutral or positive, such as the word house. Then think of words that start with that first letter, like horse, harmonica, or honey. Try to picture each object or idea for 5 to 15 seconds, maybe even imagining a scene with yourself in it, like you playing the harmonica, for example. And number four, understand marijuana as a sleep aid. Research on cannabis and sleep remains somewhat inconclusive, but some components of the cannabis plant appear to be helpful for some people with regard to sleep, like CBD and low doses of THC. 8 minutes in front of the hour on This Morning. Once again, here's Nicole Murray.
0: And now, the three big things you need to know. Number one.
2: The Trump administration has secured an indictment against Cuba's former president, Raul Castro, after jets from his country shot down planes from humanitarian group Brothers to the Rescue in 1996. President Trump on whether he thinks the move will escalate tensions with Cuba.
3: There won't be escalation. I don't think there needs to be. Look, the place is falling apart. It's a mess, and they've sort of lost control. They've really lost control of Cuba.
2: The 94-year-old Castro has been charged with murder, conspiracy, and destruction of aircraft.
0: Number two.
2: President Trump says he's not in a hurry to make a deal with Iran.
3: You were in Afghanistan and these other places 10 years. You were in Iraq. How long were you in Iraq? 12 years. You were in Korea for 7 years. World War II is different. That was 4 years. I'm in for 3 months, and much of it's been ceasefire, so.
2: On a related note, Trump says that Israeli Prime Minister Benjamin Netanyahu will do, quote, whatever I want him to do regarding Iran.
0: Number three.
2: A fast-moving brush fire in Simi Valley, California, has forced thousands of residents to evacuate after flames tore through dry vegetation. Ventura County Fire spokesman Andrew Dowd.
4: Throughout the night, we did see some active spotting of fire across in different locations, and the fire continues to push to the east. We were able to put adequate resources in place to both attack the fire directly and provide structured defense.
2: Fire officials report the Sandy Fire has burned at least 1,600 acres. Fort Wayne police in Indiana are investigating after they said an elderly woman died following a physical altercation with a Tim Hortons employee over an issue with an order. The woman's granddaughter, Tawnda Grayson, speaking out.
5: My mother was wronged in the worst way. I lost the matriarch of my family. I need to at least know how, why.
2: The elderly woman has been identified as 75-year-old Anita Grayson. On a lighter note, millions of travelers are gearing up to hit the road for Memorial Day weekend. The American Automobile Association predicts that just over 39 million people are expected to travel by car. Roughly 3.6 million will travel by plane.
1: Yeah, the car doesn't sound fun.
2: No, it doesn't, especially since we're in for crappy weather here in the East Coast.
1: Does look like it. Those numbers may really drop. 6 minutes now in front of the hour.
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0: Budge with us. A man from West Palm Beach, Florida, has returned a lost fanny pack stuffed with $30,000 in cash. Louis Salazar walked into the bathroom of a Wawa convenience store recently and found that fanny pack hung on the handrail inside the stall. WPBV Television says Salazar first asked around inside the store to see if anyone had forgotten it. Then he opened it to look for an ID and was stunned by the wads of cash. He spent several days trying to locate the person who owned it. Eventually, the fanny pack's owner contacted police in Riviera Beach to report it missing, and they used security camera footage to ID Mr. Salazar. They told him the owner was waiting at the Riviera Beach police station, and Salazar went right over. Says when he returned the fanny pack, the owner cried and gave him a hug. Asked why he returned it, Salazar says, "I was not raised that way. It was not my money to take." For Nicole Murray and Mike Gavin, I'm Gordon Deal. 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
1: 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Cloudy skies with a few peaks of sun today with a high of 69. Winds out of the east, 8 to 15 miles per hour. Slight chance of rain showers tonight. Lows dip down to about 55. Cloudy skies expected. Chance of rain showers tomorrow. Daytime highs approaching 68. Cloudy skies expected. I'm staff meteorologist Paul Trombley. Right now, it's 55 degrees.
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5: I'm Deborah Rodriguez. Health experts are questioning procedure after an Air France flight from Paris to Detroit made an unscheduled stop in Montreal, where a passenger was escorted off the plane over an Ebola scare. CBS News medical correspondent Dr. Celine Gounder.
6: Should people be worried about this? No. You're not going to catch Ebola from sitting next to somebody who doesn't have symptoms on the plane. And I think it was really sending the wrong message for the flight attendants to be masking up, because that's going to be scaring people unnecessarily.
5: The plane, passenger that is, from Congo, the plane flew onto Detroit. Air France says the flight landed in Canada after it was denied entry into the U.S. On Monday, the Trump administration closed these borders to anyone who'd been in Congo, Uganda, or South Sudan. Travel troubles at the airport in New York. A sinkhole on a runway at LaGuardia triggered delays and cancellations last night, and the repairs aren't finished yet. CBS New York's Elijah Westbrook is at the airport.
7: They're telling us that the goal is to have the impacted runway open at around 12 p.m. today. But in the meantime, they are urging travelers, early morning travelers in particular, to expect delays and potentially cancellations while the work is being done. Right now, there's only one runway that is open, so it's limiting just how many planes can take off and land.
5: Three people died. 18 first responders were hospitalized after they were exposed to an unknown substance in New Mexico.
8: The call came in as a possible drug overdose in a home in the small town of Mountain Air. Police found four victims. Two were already dead. A third died later. 18 first responders started feeling dizzy and nauseous and were decontaminated at a local hospital. Mountain Air Mayor Peter Nieto says two of them are in serious condition.
9: You still have our EMS chief and others who are still with illnesses or being monitored at the hospital. It's a very scary situation.
8: Investigators say there is no threat to the public. Michael Wallace, CBS News.
5: Mark Zuckerberg's Meta has begun slashing its global workforce. Business Insider's Hugh Langley says it's all about artificial intelligence.
10: He has this vision of basically cutting out middle managers, almost getting rid of a lot of managers entirely, smaller teams working more with AI and trying to be more efficient that way.
5: Countdowns underway for test launch of SpaceX massive Starship rocket later today. Space consultant Bill Harwood.
11: The SpaceX sees a super heavy Starship rocket as the centerpiece of the company's future. It's the most powerful rocket ever built, with twice the liftoff thrust of NASA's SLS Moon rocket, and it's designed to be fully reusable. That's never been done before.
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5: A rapper scores a victory in his bid to celebrate women's sports.
19: Flavor Flav, whose real name is William Drayton, is a longtime supporter of women's sports, and his goal to hold a parade on the Las Vegas Strip on July 16th has gotten the thumbs up. Flavor Flav told Clark County Commissioners the event is to celebrate female athletes, including Olympians.
20: I decided to bring them all here to fabulous Las Vegas. Why? Because there's no better city for me to have these girls celebrate their winnings.
19: The parade is just one of several events planned for what has been dubbed She Weekend, July 16th to the 19th. Jennifer Kuiper, CBS News.
5: Banksy's still a hot commodity. The British street artist's Girl with a Balloon, found on Landscape, part of his kitschy crude oil series, has sold for $18 million at auction in New York. Features a little girl on a bank in the woods watching her red heart-shaped balloon float over a stream flowing down from a mountain. Deborah Rodriguez, CBS News.
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4: Good morning. It's right now 8:06. I'm Carson Evans, and it's time for your Central Mo morning news, and hopefully I'll be able to make this work. it opened for some reason, my news, on a window that I can't get to, so we'll see what happens this morning. That is very interesting. So let me try to, you know what, I'm going to take a commercial break here because my computer is doing something I've never seen before. So we'll take a break and I'll get this worked out and then we'll come back and do the news.
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14: 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Here we are, 8:10. Time for your Central Morning News. Oh, apparently it'll save. I've got two monitors at my desk, and apparently for some reason my news decided to just open in a fictitious monitor in here, and I couldn't get it to where I could actually read it, so I had to fix a few things. We'll start with this. Police in Colombia, they issued an endangered silver advisory. That was yesterday for Nancy Thrower. This was issued late yesterday evening. She's 90. She walked away from her home in Colombia on West Winds Court. She walked away around 12:30 p.m. Thrower is described as a white woman, 5 feet tall, and 120 pounds with gray hair and blue eyes. She was last seen wearing a blue shirt, shorts, and a black jacket. Columbia Police Department urges anyone with information to call 911 or 573-874-7585. She does suffer from dementia. By 8 p.m., police asked residents to check home and doorbell cameras due to loss of daylight. In Columbia as well, a 17-year-old Rockbridge High School student was hit by a vehicle outside of Rockbridge High School yesterday afternoon and taken to a local hospital. Witnesses say the student was crossing the outer road along South Providence Road around 4:15 p.m. when he was struck by a vehicle driven by another student. Winry Evans was walking with him as the accident occurred.
8: The car came the other way. I don't think he noticed that she was coming, and she just hit him and he went flying, and I got there as soon as I could. I ran to go get to him and I hold his hand and I made sure his head wasn't being moved and he wasn't being moved because people were trying to move him. And so I just made sure nobody touched him until school officials got over to him and the nurses. He's a really kind kid from how I know about him, and I really hope that he's okay.
14: Winry stayed with him until help arrived. Police took statements and school officials contacted parents. No information has been released on the student's condition. A Columbia man was taken into custody Tuesday, according to the Randolph County Sheriff's

0: Life followed a visitation so large, organizers used overflow parking and shuttles. It was an overwhelming show of support for her family and the community. Family friend Samantha Kendall called the loss traumatic, but said the community support from search efforts to the new memorial garden at Emmanuel Baptist Church has been inspiring. VFW Post 2654 installed new leadership during their monthly meeting Tuesday as longtime member Chris Wirtz handed over the gavel after 17 years of service, including 8 as commander. Kenton Lewis was sworn in as the new post commander, with Matt Roberts installed as senior vice commander and Chris Neal as junior vice commander. Rhonda Wirtz also took an officer role. Auxiliary officers were sworn in and members discussed contest winners and upcoming Memorial Day flag placements at Oakland Cemetery. The Mid-Missouri Christian Homeschool Cooperative will present their annual play, The Adventure of the Missing Characters, tonight at 7 p.m. at the MACC Auditorium. Coordinator Ashley Moore says the story follows beloved storybook characters who are torn from their pages and must work together to find their way home. The free family-friendly production will also feature a raffle to support the theater department. Drivers could feel the summertime blues as fuel experts predict record-high gas prices this summer, Roy O'Neill reports.
1: The Summer Travel Survey from Gas Buddy predicts an average price of $4.80 per gallon from Memorial Day through Labor Day. The fuel pricing app says the price of gas could reach all-time highs if the Strait of Hormuz remains closed for much of the summer. Despite the cost, the survey shows 56% of Americans still plan to drive at least 2 hours this summer to reach their destination. That's down from 69% last summer. I'm Rory O'Neill.
0: Governor Mike Kehoe announced Wednesday that Google will invest $15 billion in new data center for Montgomery County, the second major facility planned there alongside an Amazon project. Kehoe said Google will cover all power and infrastructure costs and use air cooling technology to limit water use. The announcement comes as residents continue to raise concerns about large data centers, including a lawsuit over the Amazon project. The state says the Google facility will generate significant job growth and construction training. Vice President J.D. Vance visited Milbank Manufacturing Monday, telling a loud but small crowd that the administration is focused on strengthening U.S. manufacturing and supporting working families. Vance praised President Donald Trump's manufacturing record and highlighted recent job gains reported by the St. Louis Federal Reserve. He also urged Republicans to focus on Missouri's newly approved congressional maps ahead of the August elections. Missouri Governor Mike Kehoe also spoke, emphasizing the state's goal of expanding its congressional representation. President Donald Trump is preparing an executive order to deal with new advanced AI models. Mark Mayfield has details on that.
2: Reports suggest the order could come as soon as Thursday. It would reportedly ask AI companies to voluntarily submit to a review of new models before they're made public, handled by a number of national security and civilian agencies. It would also focus on cybersecurity to give government agencies an advance window to secure their networks. I'm Mark Mayfield.
0: And your Central Mo morning weather forecast for today, we're going to have mostly cloudy skies, a high near 69. And then a slight chance of showers moves in for tonight. Mostly cloudy skies, just a 20% chance of rain expected. Look for a low around 55 otherwise. For tomorrow, we do have a slight chance of showers, mainly after 7 a.m. Mostly cloudy with a high near 68. Chance of precipitation for tomorrow will be 50%. And then we're going to get down to, looks like 55 for the low. Friday night with a chance of showers as well. That's going to be through the kind of just 20% chance, so sort of through the kind of overnight before 1 a.m. After that, we should clear out, and then Saturday will be nice, partly sunny with a high near 78. A 20% chance of rain sneaks back into the forecast for Saturday night. Nothing major, mostly cloudy skies expected. And then again on Sunday, partly sunny with a high near 80. And looks like we're going to have very similar conditions for

0: Memorial Day as well, partly sunny with a high near 83, so just a little bit warmer. Currently, we've got overcast skies, and that's officially what the National Weather Service says, but I'm seeing, although there are some clouds, I do see some sunshine peeking through here my window, so that's good. 56 degrees here at the studios of Central Mo Mornings. I'm Carson Evans, and we'll take a break, and then I'll be right back here to talk about a couple things in the news, and we'll do that after this on Central Mo Mornings on Quix.
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0: Central Mo Mornings, I'm Carson Evans here, and very glad to be here on a Thursday. Can't believe this week is just flying by. It's been kind of a crazy week for us in our household. Just lots of things going on, and I'm always, it seems like anytime there's something big going on in your household that something else happens, and yesterday was proof of that. Yesterday, you heard the news story about the kid at Rockbridge who got struck by a car. You might have recognized the last name of the witness. It was Winry Evans. It's actually my daughter. I was one of the parents who they contacted, and I came up there and saw the scene. And this was after they took the kid to the hospital. So, I was called up there. They had parents who were involved, and we had to give statements to the police and things like that. My daughter did. But it was really one of those moments where your heart just sinks, because it was such a scary situation for the kids who saw it. Essentially, what happened from my daughter's explanation and the other witnesses, there was a kid that was crossing the street. He was actually walking with my daughter moments before, and his stepmother pulled up. And this is why we teach people, do not jaywalk, because it can be so dangerous. Because people, if you aren't at an intersection, people don't expect other people to just dart across the street. Well, his stepmother pulled up at the little outer road there, right in front of the school, and he was going to run over and just get in the car and go and save time, because traffic there is pretty bad sometimes. Well, another student was driving, and a young driver, she was looking down at her cell phone reportedly and just didn't see him and struck him. He hit the window and went flying, and my daughter just ran straight to him, and I was so proud of her. And I have to say, all the training that they give in school about what to do, she paid attention to it all, and I was so, so proud of her. She told everyone tried to move the kid, and she's like, "Nope, we're not moving him. We have to leave him right here." And she just put her hand under his head where it wouldn't hurt laying on the concrete there, and just held his hand and just said, "You can squeeze my hand. Squeeze it as hard as you need to. It won't hurt me." And they called 911. The stepmother was there. She was on the phone getting emergency services. And they showed up. It took a while because traffic in Columbia is terrible. But they showed up, and the school nurse came immediately out while waiting for the ambulance. And she kind of took over for what my daughter was doing. And my daughter was so brave. She didn't really break down until I got there. That's when she kind of felt like, okay, now it's safe to break down. And but I was so proud of her, absolutely proud of her, and she handled it so well, and a lot of the students did. And my heart just goes out to the girl who struck him, because that was just frightening for her, of course. It's one of those things that I'm sure the kids involved will probably never forget it. And, you know, my daughter, it's the last day of school today. And I told her that I bet that she's going to get a lot of people talking to her about what happened, because the principal and all the administrators were so proud of her, and you could see it in their eyes, and very impressed with her. And, you know, she's going through some struggles as a 16-year-old girl who, she grew up in foster care, so she has some self-esteem issues some days, but boy, she felt really proud of herself yesterday. And as a dad, it is exactly what you hope your kids will do in a crisis. And to be honest, she did better than I would have. We've had a lot of times where we said that she would be good working as a police officer or an EMT, someone who deals with emergencies. And she proved it yesterday, because she was checking his pupils to see if they're dilated or pinpoint. And so she gave his pupil conditions to the nurse when she came up. I mean, it was amazing. She loves watching those shows where kind of emergency things happen. So honestly, if I ever am suffering some sort of emergency, I hope my daughter's there, because she did so good. So, but no word on the condition of the student, but he was laughing and joking kind of as they got the ambulance there. So that's a good sign. But certainly frightening for the kids involved. And kudos to the Columbia police and the emergency services for getting there so quickly. And also, I have to say, the Rockbridge staff there at the school, they did the right thing. They contacted all the parents of the kids who saw it and witnessed it, and immediately told us what was going on. And so that's how I spent my afternoon yesterday. Was going and dealing with that. So, but it's scary. I can't imagine how scary it was, and especially the stepmom being there. From what my daughter explained, she saw him go behind the car and then just heard the thud and saw his shoe fly over her car. And she just thought, oh no, and got out. And that's like a parent's worst nightmare. But again, everyone seemed to, the prognosis when he left the scene was that he was in good shape, and I'm not releasing his name or anything like that, obviously. But again, no official word on how he's doing, but we should hopefully have that information later today, and we'll update you. If you want to follow the story, it is on centralmoinfo.com, and you can follow it on there. But had to be a proud papa, and had to brag on my daughter a little bit, and explain how we got audio. I was on scene later, and I just said, hey, you know what, do you want to be on the news and talking about what you witnessed? And she said, oh, absolutely, Dad. So she did that, and I was very, very proud of her, and it was one of those things where your job and your life intersect as someone who reports news. And I'm glad that no one was killed, and that everyone at last check was doing okay. So let's go ahead and take a break here. It is Thursday. We do have a couple things in the news to go over. I want to talk about this AI thing going on. There's two AI angles as far as the administration, the Trump administration. You had J.D. Vance in, who is kind of going over that new Google, what do you call them, processor plants or whatever, maintenance or mainframe places, whatever, big computer places that get real hot. I cannot think of the term. There you go. That's right. Data center. Thank you. I could not remember that. I was just driving. It's just a place with a bunch of computers. That's all I know. But yeah, he was there for the new Google data center. Thank you for that term. Then President Trump, it was kind of interesting that he talked about what he thinks about some of the AI and some of the things that he wants to do, which I love it when politicians are talking about AI. And we'll go over some of the details of this executive order. I think it's a good thing. And again, you know, President Trump, sometimes I disagree with him on stuff, so I want to tell him a good job when he does a good job. So we'll do that coming up here just around the corner. I'm Carson Evans, and very happy to be here this morning. We'll take a break and be right back here on Central Mo Mornings.
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0: It is 8:30 here, almost 8:31, Central Mo Mornings. And a great article on Politico a few days ago about the White House. It says White House mulls tighter controls over advanced AI. And this kind of goes in line with the Associated Press report that you heard at the news at the start of the show from Mark Mayfield. And essentially, it is White House looking into AI and just considering a whole bunch of executive actions on this new frontier, including vetting national security risks and things like that. So I think this is a good thing. Anytime you deal with an emerging technology, there are concerns that have to be addressed, and you cannot wait until it's affecting you negatively. And that's one of the things that has scared me about AI the most, is that it seems like when it comes to protecting us, whether it's protecting our jobs, protecting our interests, that they've been kind of behind the ball on it. And so I do applaud President Trump and his administration for taking this seriously and looking into it. I think it's something that, to be honest, I didn't see much from the Biden administration on this, and I think that's time we lost, that we should have been kind of ahead of this. And even, to be honest, to be fair, even when Trump was in office before, we probably should have been doing this. So this is something that I think really both sides have really kind of missed the opportunity to get ahead of it, but at least now Trump is taking it seriously. And the administration, according to this article in Politico, Trump administration is considering a slate of executive actions to address escalating security risks from advanced AI models. According to 7 tech industry representatives and policy advisors granted anonymity to discuss sensitive deliberations. Is that fancy talk for leaks? I don't know if it is. I'll let you decide. But it says, in recent talks with industry, the White House has floated the possibility of an executive order creating a vetting regime that would review the impact of frontier AI models. Those talks were confirmed by 2 industry representatives and an AI policy expert familiar with the discussions, who, like others in this article, were granted anonymity to describe fast-shifting discussions. So yeah, that means leaks. Some leaks, by the way, from the White House. I've known people who are White House reporters, and some of these leaks sometimes are allowed. Sometimes it's sort of Well, we're not going to say something official, but you can, if you don't, as long as they don't name you, you can go ahead and kind of pass this along to them where they know what's going on. So sometimes there are leaks, and then there are sort of don't quote me on this, but this is what's going on sort of things. And I think that's what's happening here, because this is, again, this is something that's pretty known. The AI policy expert and representatives said the vetting process could require AI companies to receive a green light from the government before releasing advanced models. The New York Times first reported that the White House was considering such a regime. The White House spokesperson said any official policy announcement would come directly from President Donald Trump, and that the discussion about potential executive orders was just speculation at this point. But in an interview with Fox Business on Wednesday, this was Wednesday before the, I think before the 5th, so this was back almost probably April or beginning of May. Anyway, it says, in an interview with Fox Business on Wednesday, doesn't tell me the date, National Economic Council Director Kevin Hazlett confirmed that the White House is considering an order that would allow the administration to block the release of AI models deemed unsafe. This is kind of interesting. We're studying the possibility of an executive order to give clear roadmap to everybody about how this is going to go and how future AIs that also potentially create vulnerabilities should go through a process so that they're released into the wild after they've been proven safe, just like an FDA drug. So that's good, especially because these AI things, there's been instances where kids have used them and they've done things that they weren't really anticipated people using them for chatting, and it's led to some deaths. And who knows what can happen, especially as these things come from other countries. We really do need to vet these because you have always the potential of information gathering. And I like the idea of some government oversight. I know a lot of people cringe when you say that, but I think it's important. We have the... The government protects us from threats, and we have to take, especially with technology, we have to take our security very seriously. And this is something that could potentially, you're dealing with a lot of information and people interacting with it. This could have some big big impacts. So I like what the Trump administration is doing, and I think this is a good thing. And we'll see what comes of it in the next several months. It'll certainly be interesting for sure. Well, coming up, we are going to have your ag news. That's just around the corner. Also, we do have sports with Drew. That's all just around the corner here on Central Mo Mornings. I'm Carson Evans. We'll be right back.
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9: It is time for your daily farm news and ag update here on TFN, the Farm Net. Today, USDA participant Rod Bain and Lance Honig of the National Agricultural Statistics Service are going to be talking about how growers will soon provide their input of USDA surveys making up several June reports.
10: Producers over the next few weeks will be surveyed by USDA, with their answers making up the data within several June-issued reports. including
11: the acreage report. That is the report that tells us how many acres of the various crops producers actually planted for this upcoming season. But also we've got grain stocks and rice stocks reports being released.
10: Lance Honig of the National Agricultural Statistics Service says those reports will be issued on June 30th. He discusses the significance of the surveys in connection with the June acreage report.
11: It will be survey-based, and so when we talk about acreage, we're well aware that farmers will certify their acres with FSA. And in a couple of months, when those data become available, that will be a key component of what NAS uses to estimate acreage. But in June, those data don't exist yet. Certification has not taken place. Geospatial information also valuable for measuring acreage, but not in June, because the crops have not emerged to the point where satellites can identify those crops. And so at this point in the year, it is very survey driven.
10: In addition to the surveys, making up data for the June acreage, ag quarterly grain and rice stocks reports.
11: Four times throughout the year, we capture inventory levels for hogs across the country. June is one of those. And so first couple of weeks of June, we'll be reaching out to those producers and asking them to report their inventories on hand, information about their pig crop, information about their farrowing intentions, things of that nature, so that we can provide an update on June 25th about exactly what's happening with the hog industry.
10: Producers can respond to the June agricultural surveys online at AgCounts, all one word, .usda.gov, by phone or by mail.
11: As we look at these acreage estimates that NAS publishes in the acreage report at the end of June, historically, you can go back and see, at least for the major crops, corn, soybeans, winter wheat in particular, those estimates typically are within about 1% of where actual acreage comes in. And so very accurate numbers coming out of the acreage survey. We would expect this year would be no different.
10: I'm Rod Bain reporting for the U.S. Department of Agriculture in Washington, D.C.
9: With this look at your farm news update, I'm Kaylin Lair on TFN, the Farm Net.
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0: And here we are, 8:41. We'll get to sports with Drew Tully coming up here in just a few minutes, just kind of around the corner. But wanted to talk about this. You know, we are in farm country here. A lot of rural agriculture families that work hard, and I think that they are going to get they'll feel good about this story. Although it's not in our area, it certainly happened to people that live very similar to a lot of the people in this area, and it's from Colorado. This woman has finally been caught after she raided a local farm stand of their homemade oatmeal cream pies. Yeah, she just saw this little farm stand. Someone just made some homemade cream pies, trying to sell them, just trying to live their life, run their business, be profitable from their farm. And she shows up, and it's like a cartoon. She just goes, zoinks, and just takes it and says, thanks, and left without paying. Well, she got caught. Want to know how? She was brazen enough to come back a few weeks later, and that time the owner kind of recognized her and got her license plate, and here's the owner talking about it.
13: A couple weeks ago, I had a woman stop by with her very large bag and pretty much take all the treats out of the stand. She also took a bunch of jams and stuff from one of my other vendors in large amounts. Like, she filled this bag as full as she could fill it, and then also filled her arms, and then just said thanks to the camera and peaced out. I had just put out all the oatmeal cream pies that you guys voted on, and she took all of them. I think I had 5 left after that I ended up putting out, so I think like 5 other people got oatmeal cream pies, but she took the rest.
0: I am so glad they caught this woman. I mean, the audacity! I can't believe people are so brazen. I just don't get it. To just walk up and just fill it full as can be. And this is something that happens apparently a lot in Colombia with a lot of the stores. I was actually, and if you follow like the Colombia Police Department, you'll see people that will walk in stores with these bags. They'll fill them up and then they'll just walk right out and they get their picture. I mean, you see it. And I was actually at a JCPenney's with my family and at the mall. And saw these people just, they had a stroller. I don't know if they had a real baby with them or if they were just using the stroller to fill up. But they had a stroller and they had these bags and they just filled up with a bunch of stuff and then just ran out full steam. And the lady working at the checkout counter just turns and says, "I think we were just robbed." And sure enough, they were. And so people do this. And look, it would be so easy to go, "Oh, it's the economy." But look, I'm running pretty lean right now. Gas is expensive. Groceries, oh my gosh, I'm intentionally trying to not eat as much because groceries are so expensive. I have to think, well, do I want to pay $9 for a thing of ice cream? I like Blue Bell, so you know I could go cheaper. But I'm a Blue Bell man, grew up in Texas. Do I want to pay $9 for ice cream? Or do I want to maybe just focus on my health just a little bit more and find another way to fight that depression? Look, I get it, but I don't care how bad things are. I still have morality, and I'm still going to do the right thing. So the people that are doing these type of crimes where they just take things and they do so with just this justification that they deserve them or something, I don't know. But to take from a farm stand, I mean, that's not even a big business. I mean, if you're going to justify stealing, I get it from a corporation. You could kind of say, oh, sure, they've got insurance, they can afford it. But that's not what they're doing. And again, that's terrible too. I want to be clear. I'm not condoning that in any way, shape, or form. But I could understand someone thinking that that would be okay. Again, it's not. It's wrong. Wrong is wrong and right is right. That's me. That's my opinion. But to do so from a farm stand, a local farm stand, where you've got people just trying to put their goods and services out, that is just so awful. So I hope they throw the book and the whole library at this person. I can't wait to see how this case turns out. So, hey, that's how I feel. I got to be honest. We do have some other things going on in the news. This was kind of cool. Are you a fan of these movies, these like comic book movies? I am, I will admit. I'm looking forward to this weekend, the Mandalorian and Grogu, although that's not comic book, but it's kind of the same type of excitement. The He-Man movie is coming out next month. Looking forward to that. I love all the Marvel films, even the DC films. I like them. Love the new Green Lantern series that's coming out. That looks really fun. But this is something that really caught my attention. A former Superman actor, sort of. There's a qualifier on that former Superman actor. He's officially Marvel's new Spider-Man, and this is a big name. They are working on a Spider-Man noir, and Nicolas Cage is going to be Ben Reilly. He's kind of a darker, older Spider-Man variant, and this is going to be a live-action TV series Spider-Man, which I like because it'll be a deeper story. I love these series that they do on these streaming services. I like them probably more than movies because you get a much longer story And especially if, as long as they don't, and you know they're going to release it episodically, I just wait till they're all released and then I binge watch it like one giant long movie. But it's going to be on Prime Video and MGM Plus. That's good. I won't have to pay extra because I already have those. But it's going to star Nicolas Cage, and I think it's going to be pretty good. Of course, he was set to play Superman a long time ago, and this was during that weird Superman period where he had long hair, and he was going to play this Superman red versus blue thing where Superman got split. And it's a very weird time for Superman. I didn't understand it, and that's why the movie never actually panned out. But they kind of put him in the latest kind of Flash movie. They showed a Nicolas Cage Superman in that, so that's why he can be considered a Superman actor, because his character did finally make an appearance in a movie. Probably the worst comic book movie ever made. Oh, I don't know. That one with the... Oh, what was it? The spider woman or whatever, Madam Spider. That one was pretty bad too. As was the one with the Captain Marvel, the latest one with her. That was pretty bad too. There's been a few bad ones lately. There really have been. But yeah. So Nicolas Cage, I love him. I think he's great, and I think it's going to be pretty good. I think He can go really, I don't know, he's a big comic book fan, so I think he's going to play it right, but he could go really weird on this, but because sometimes he does, but I think it's going to be okay. I think in this case, it's going to be interesting, but a live action, that's kind of interesting. I hope they don't do a whole Spider-Verse thing, but they probably will, because I'm so over multiverses. Anyway, so there you go. If you're a big Nicolas Cage fan like me, he is officially the newest Spider-Man for Marvel. And just can't wait till we actually get a wrap-up to the Spider-Verse cartoon Spider-Man movie. Seems like that's taken forever to come out. So at least we have some movement in the Spider-Man world. Let's take a break. We will have sports coming up next with Drew Tully here on Central Mo Mornings.
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15: With your Thursday sports update, I'm Drew Tully. In high school baseball yesterday, North Shelby picked up a win in the district championship game over New Haven 14-0. Atlanta is the district champion for Class 1 District 5. They beat La Plata 10-0. Sturgeon picked up a district title over Cairo 6-5. That was Class 1 District 6. Pilot Grove rolled over New Franklin 9-0. That was the Class 1 District 7 title game. Salisbury picked up a big win over Fayette 9-1 to secure the Class 2 District 7 championship. Schuyler County slipped past Putnam County 7-4 to win the Class 2 District 6 crown. In the Class 4 District 7 championship game, Mexico slipped past Fulton 3-2. In the Class 4 District semis, the Moberly Spartans picked up a win over Marshall 4-1. The other semifinal game in that district saw an 8-inning showdown between Southern Boone and Boonville. Southern Boone picked up the extra inning win 3-2. Area district play will continue on Friday. Moberly will take on Southern Boone in the Class 4 District 8 championship game from Ashland. That'll be a 6 o'clock first pitch between the Spartans and the Eagles. In Major League Baseball, the Cardinals got shut out 7-0 to the Pirates yesterday in St. Louis. Michael McGreevy allowed 10 hits, 3 runs, and a walk in 5 innings pitched. The Redbirds are now 8 games above 500 at 28-20. They're back in action at 12:15 today as they take on the Pirates in their series finale. In the NBA, Game 2 of the Conference Finals is set to tip off at 7 o'clock this evening. The New York Knicks look to take control of this series with a second straight win. They currently lead Cleveland 1-0. Again, tip-off from Madison Square Garden will be at 7 o'clock. That's it for sports on your Thursday. I'm Drew Tully.
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0: 8:53, your Central Mo morning weather forecast for today. We are going to have, looks like, some clouds, mostly cloudy skies with a high of 69. For tonight, mostly cloudy skies, then a 20% chance of rain developing after midnight, just a slight chance of showers. Otherwise, low 55 tomorrow. It's going to be a little bit different. Look for a chance of showers, 50% chance. After they're expecting the chance of rain mostly to be after 7 a.m. And then it should be, again, just between a quarter and a half inch rain possible. So nothing too widespread. Mostly cloudy skies and no mention of thunderstorm activity. So again, it'll probably be just some drizzle and light rain. Look for a high near 68. Then mostly cloudy skies, a 20% chance of showers through the overnight for Friday night and a low of 55. We've got partly sunny conditions expected for Saturday, high near 78. 20% chance of rain comes back into the forecast for Saturday night through the overnight, and a low of 57 with some clouds. And then back to partly sunny for Sunday with a high near 80, 83 with partly sunny skies for your Memorial Day. And right now we have, it looks like the clouds are kind of winning the fight with the sunshine right now. It is overcast and 56 degrees here at the studios of Central Mo Mornings. And before we get to your birthdays and anniversaries, speaking of kind of weather, some of the people in the some parts of the country, I think we kind of fall into this. Some Americans are saying that they feel shortchanged by spring this year, that it really hasn't felt like spring. But I guess in return, they're ready to shortchange spring because in a new survey, they're just abandoning it altogether. They feel like spring hasn't been springy, so we're just going to move on to summer. The average American says the real start of summer is May 21st, which is today. Summer doesn't officially begin until Sunday, June 21st. But, you know, who doesn't want an extra month of summer? Now, when I was in Texas, I felt this way, but I kind of have changed up here because in Texas, summer does really begin. What we kind of experience in May here, they'll start experiencing that, especially down in like Houston, South Texas. We'd start having some of that weather in March. So I kind of joke that in Texas we had two seasons, summer and not summer, and not summer was just about a couple weeks. But that's kind of what it's like up here. For me, I agree that summer doesn't start until about June. That's when it really starts getting hot. But people are really wanting to kind of kick things off. 92% of people say they're usually in summer mode well before June 21st. If not today, some people do consider Memorial Day weekend to be the official kickoff for summer as far as summer vibes and activities. People in northern states like Maine, South Dakota, and New Hampshire, they're the most summer ready right now. While people in already hot places like California, Arizona, New Mexico, and Texas, they're the least excited for an early summer. I get that. I moved up here to get away from summer. I wanted some winter. Give me some snow and some fall weather. 53% of Americans plan to live their best life this summer, compared to 47% who plan to take it easy. People from Alaska, Georgia, and Illinois are the most motivated to make the most of every day. Hey, that seems, I think, really? Alaska, Georgia, and Illinois? Man, we got to do better here in Missouri, I guess. About 10% want every day of their summer to be booked. Oh, not me. Even if it's just spending time with family and friends, grilling, or enjoying fresh air outside. 78% of Americans try to prioritize nutrition during the summer, but only half of them are able to follow through. Still, 36% of people say they're motivated to stick to their health goals this summer. And 1%, me, just wants to stay inside where there's air conditioning the entire summer. Like I said, I don't like hot temperatures at all. I just 2011 did it for me. That was when they had over 7,100 degree days in Texas, and I said, I'm never doing this again, and I left, and I have not looked back. It was reinforced that I did the right thing when I went to Houston to visit my uncle, and we had that hurricane, Hurricane Beryl, that knocked out power, and it was so hot and muggy, and there was no electricity to be found anywhere unless you had like a generator, which my uncle didn't. And so the whole time I'm just going out to my car every few minutes just going, oh gosh, thank goodness I had a full tank of gas, because I had to run the air. It was just, I didn't like the muggy hot temperatures. So give me a nice air conditioner, a fan, and maybe a nice window to look outside, and that's my perfect summer right there. Well, let's go ahead and take a look at your birthdays and anniversaries here. All right, so our birthdays and anniversaries for today. Don't have any for listeners, so we'll go to Cody Johnson, 39, Entertainer of the Year for country music. Josh Hamilton, 45. Let's see, Mr. T is 74. Al Franken is 75. Ronald Isley, 85, from the Isley Brothers. Notorious B.I.G. would have been 54. He passed away in 97. And Jeffrey Dahmer would have been his birthday today. He died in 1994. There you go. There's your celebrity birthdays and anniversaries. Today is National Waitstaff Day. One more day until Memorial Day weekend and 31 days till Father's Day. Hope you guys have a great afternoon, and I'll see you back here tomorrow for Central Mo Mornings. 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
19: I'm Deborah Rodriguez. Passengers like this woman from Michigan say she and others were left in the dark when their flight from Paris to Detroit made an unscheduled stop in Canada last night.
20: No one told us what was actually happening, just that U.S. authorities were diverting us to Montreal.
19: Air France says the plane was denied entry into the U.S. because one passenger was from an Ebola outbreak zone. CBS's Usher Qureshi is at the airport in Detroit.
21: U.S. Customs and Border Protection says Air France allowed a passenger from the Democratic Republic of Congo to board in error, violating new entry restrictions designed to keep a deadly strain of Ebola from entering the U.S. It's unclear when the person was last in the Congo or if they were showing any symptoms.
19: The flight flew on to Detroit after that passenger was escorted off the plane in Montreal. Pakistan's army chief has been scheduled to arrive in Iran today as Tehran examines a new U.S. peace proposal. CBS's Aaron Navarro.
22: The Pakistani military official that is meeting with them is supposed to be carrying a new message from the United States. One sticking point between both sides heading into today was the extraction of Iran's processed uranium and potentially sending that to a third-party country.
19: Yesterday, President Trump warned negotiations with Iran were on the borderline. Wildfire season is off to an early start in Southern California. More than 26,000 acres have burned this week, forcing tens of thousands of evacuations. Correspondent Matt Gutman is in Simi Valley.
23: A series of relentless wildfires fueled by powerful winds and dry conditions are menacing communities across Southern California. 10 active wildfires have torched tens of thousands of acres, sending families fleeing. With over 1,000 firefighters activated across the state, crews are tired and resources stretched.
19: Money's tight. 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
24: What this tells us is that consumers are still spending, but they're a little bit pickier. According to Walmart, they saw sales grow for grocery and general merchandise. That would include clothing and home goods.
19: High gas and airline prices keeping you home this holiday weekend. A tip from Julian Keel of flight search engine PointsPath.
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19: 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The average price for a gallon of regular gas today, $4.56. 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

You know, sometimes we're not prepared for adversity. When it happens, sometimes we're caught short. We don't know exactly how to handle it.

Julian Edwin Adderley. He recorded under the name Cannonball Adderley in a 1967 hit, Mercy, Mercy, Mercy on KRLI. Big, big song back in 1978, a number one song from that year, The Commodores, Three Times a Lady.

sweethearts. Oh, how did you love? Promise to be true to each other, just true as stars above. Was a man.

0: Another top 10 hit for Hugo Winterhalter's orchestra in 1952, Vanessa on KRLI.
1: Major Glenn Miller, the well-known American band leader, is reported missing. He left England by air for Paris 9 days ago. Major Glenn Miller came over from the States early this year to direct the American band of the AEF, which has often been heard playing in the Allied Expeditionary Forces program of the BBC.

sad to leave Marion, Tex, Skip, the Modernaires, this wonderful gang of boys in the band, and all our friends listening. There's a lot of swell guys in the outfit I'm going in, and maybe all of us can get together again after this thing is over. In the meantime, I'll see you all in the Army, and we'll say goodbye.

singer Glenn Miller, the well-known American band leader, is reported missing. He left England by air for Paris 9 days ago. Major Glenn Miller came over from the States early this year to direct the American band of the AEF, which has often been heard playing in the Allied Expeditionary Forces program of the BBC.

Here's the guy that wrote the book, The Day the Music Died. Sonny Knight. His real name, Joseph C. Smith. He was born in Maywood, Illinois. A rhythm and blues singer, songwriter, and pianist. His 1956 hit song here, Confidential.

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3: I'm Steve Kathan. Ebola concern on a flight from Paris to Detroit. CBS's Usher Qureshi tells us it was diverted to Montreal.
4: In a statement, Air France said there was no medical emergency on board and it is required to comply with the entry requirements of the countries it serves. The Department of Homeland Security says starting today, any foreign travelers who have been in the Congo, Uganda, or South Sudan in the last 21 days will now have to fly into Washington Dulles Airport.
3: On this flight, a person who had been in Congo, not showing symptoms, where there has been a deadly Ebola outbreak, was allowed on board in error. The House is expected to vote today on legislation designed to compel President Trump to withdraw from the war in Iran. CBS's Olivia Rinaldi in Washington.
5: We know that Iran's government is reviewing that latest proposal that the U.S. sent to potentially end this war. We also know that Pakistani mediators are in Tehran today, where they will be having negotiations and discussions. This is the second time that those mediators have been in Tehran just this week. So the frequency is increasing.
3: Walmart's reported strong sales for the first quarter of the year, but CBS's Jill Schlesinger says the readout shows consumers are under pressure with higher income households driving a larger share of spending.
6: Middle to lower income consumers are definitely putting off big ticket purchases like major home renovations and large appliances. And this is clearly a nod towards the fact that prices overall, especially for gas and groceries, are higher.
3: Even some members of President Trump's own party are sounding concerned about the new Justice Department fund for his allies. Senate GOP leader John Thune spoke before a meeting with the acting Attorney General Todd Blanche.
7: Obviously, our members have very legitimate questions about it.
3: CBS's Ed O'Keefe at the White House.
8: Senate Republicans may now try to put guardrails on that new government anti-weaponization fund, but President Trump insists the payouts are, quote, peanuts compared to what some of his supporters suffered.
3: The Trump administration's poised to loosen the federal rule that requires grocery stores and air conditioning companies to reduce greenhouse gases used in cooling equipment. On the Health Watch today, CBS's Christian Benavides tells us
9: quitting smoking has a wide range of health benefits, and now a study published in the journal Neurology shows kicking the habit may also lower the risk of dementia by 16%. But researchers found that only extends to people who avoided major weight gain after quitting. People who put on at least 22 pounds did not experience a reduced risk.
3: And checking Wall Street, the Dow is down 82 points. This is CBS News.
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3: The work of an elusive British artist is still very much a hot commodity.
6: Banksy's Girl with Balloon, found on Landscape, part of his kitschy crude oil series, has sold for $18 million at auction in New York. The grayscale painting features a little girl on a bank in the woods watching her red heart-shaped balloon float over a stream flowing down from a snow-capped mountain. The price is the third highest paid for a Banksy at auction. The Wall Street Journal says the new owner, an anonymous American collector, phoned in to bidding held in an apartment lounge inside Tiffany's flagship store in Manhattan. Deborah Rodriguez, CBS News, New York.
3: Yesterday was a record-setting busy day on Mount Everest with 274 successful ascents. Climbers took advantage of clear weather, and it marks the highest number of climbers to reach the summit from the popular southern route in Nepal. Steve Kathan, CBS News.
11: Carpal tunnel syndrome, heart failure that doesn't improve with common medicines. 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
14: It is Thursday morning, May 21st, and this is AgriTalk. Welcome to AgriTalk. I'm your host, Chip Flory. The grain markets were mostly under light pressure this morning, although corn is trying to work to the upside now, and selling pressure is building in the livestock markets. Even with crude oil futures higher and stocks struggling to work to the upside, the inflation trade crowd doesn't want to engage in the ag trade today. And today is a great day to talk about the inflation trade. We've got Dr. Vince Malanga coming on the show to give us his outlook for the economy and interest rates. And we'll get Vince's take on the strange dynamics of the new Federal Reserve Board. And we'll find out what's coming next from the energy markets. I'll ask Phil Flynn from Price Futures what the market timeline might look like if the war in Iran ended today. And we've got Angie Stump Denton with some perspective on the cattle market as soon as we get a news update from Tyne Morgan. Good morning, Tyne.
15: Hey, good morning, Chip. You want to know what today is?
14: What is today?
15: Besides Thursday? It is World Meditation Day. Chip, have you ever meditated?
14: There are some people that say my reactions to extremely stressful situations could be considered meditation. Yes. Yeah.
15: I never have. Yeah. I haven't. I can't stay quiet that long. Shocker. I know. But
14: now have I sat on a rug in the middle of the room with my legs crossed and my fingers, you know, just touching and going home? No, I don't think I've ever done that.
15: Well, that is an image I definitely needed today. Thank you, Chip. I appreciate that. All right. Well, let's get into other news that is definitely not as more important than that. But a new report from North Dakota State University, Chip, says China's retaliatory tariffs cut U.S. ag exports by nearly $15 billion from March 2025 through February 2026. That's more losses than we saw during the 2018 trade war. Soybeans accounted for almost half the losses, followed by beef, cotton, and tree nuts. Researchers say the losses are about 41% larger than the 2018 trade war. And while some exports shifted to other countries, economists say sales to China still have not recovered to 2024 levels. And Chip, this week, it seems like we're still waiting on more details from this supposed trade deal from China. Markets seem a little disappointed this week, but it's interesting. North Dakota State has done a really good job, I think, of trying to quantify some of the impacts of the trade disruption.
14: 41% larger than the 2018 trade war, and those ended up in market facilitation program payments. You got to think some analysis like that is going to point us to another payment at some point in 2026.
15: But Chip, it's just not the lead on every newscast right now. And I think it's because of the input price problem and the situation of the war. And that's happening. I think that is kind of really taking the share of some of these headlines right now. But speaking of that, the United Nations Food and Agricultural Organization warns a closure of the Strait of Hormuz could trigger a global food price crisis within the next year. The FAO says disruptions to energy, fertilizer, and shipping routes could create what it calls a systematic agri-food shock. Now, the agency is urging governments to secure alternative trade routes and avoid export restrictions as tensions in the Middle East continue. But really the concern, of course, is when it comes to oil as well. And the head of the International Energy Agency warns global oil inventories are shrinking fast amid the war and closure of the Strait of Hormuz. The head of the International Energy Agency says strategic reserves are helping stabilize supplies for now, but they are not unlimited. And Chip, he also warned spring planting and summer travel season, well, that's only going to increase the demand for diesel, fertilizer, and fuel, draining inventories even faster in the weeks ahead.
14: Yeah. We've got Phil Flynn coming on at the bottom of the hour here this morning. And Phil has been doing a really nice job of trying to keep track of some of the international flows and where the stocks are getting the tightest. And what I'm most interested in is, okay, Phil, let's end the war. Let's say that it's done. How long does it take for us to restock those supplies around the globe? And what kind of an impact does it have on the price at the pump, in particular on diesel? And I think, if I'm reading his messages right, it's going to take a long time to get diesel prices back to where, something that looks reasonable.
15: Yeah, a farmer from Ohio told us on last week on U.S. Farm Report, it's costing him $1,500 a day right now to run two tractors.
14: Yep.
15: $1,500 a day. Well, the Department of Justice says Bayer Crop Science has agreed to remove potentially anti-competitive provisions from its seed loyalty program following an ongoing antitrust investigation. The DOJ says the changes impact corn and soybean seed markets and will benefit farmers, consumers, and independent seed companies. Bayer has also agreed not to reinstate the provisions for 7 years. But I want to bring this point up, Chip, because you have Deputy Secretary Vaden on the show. We had him on U.S. Farm Report, and he made it clear. Fertilizer may be the issue that USDA and the DOJ is focused on right now, beef as well, and meat processing. But he said, listen, we're not done with this. We're looking into seeds, and we're looking into equipment. And I remember him saying, we are particularly looking into equipment. But this seems like they have started on seeds, and this announcement came from the DOJ today.
14: Right. Right. Yeah, they call them anti-competitive provisions, they're the loyalty programs. That's what we're talking about here, doing away with loyalty programs, because it makes it tough to step away from who you've been doing business with and test the waters out there. So it's interesting. Tyne, thank you so much. We'll talk to you later.
15: Thanks, Chip.
14: You bet, Tyne Morgan. Let's bring in Angie Stump Denton, the editorial director at Drovers. Good morning, Angie.
16: Good morning, Chip. Great to talk to you today.
14: Yeah, good to talk with you. Cattle Facts has some new survey on economic conditions out there. What did you learn?
16: Yeah. So, cow-calf producers navigated a high-stakes market in 25. And that's nothing new to your listeners or to the industry, but the Cattle Facts survey just released summarized all that. While input costs were high, they hit all times high, they were eclipsed by a massive 631 per calf revenue jump compared to the previous years. Some other key takeaways were average revenue per calf was $2,246. Adjusting for weaning percentages, the average cow-calf profit margins increased by $614 compared to 2024. Cattle Facts also, if you go to drovers.com and look up this story, they sort their survey responses into three equal size categories based on weaning adjusted profit status to further evaluate the difference between high return producers and average and low return operators. And to kind of look at some of those numbers, the high return operators recorded an average net return of $1,726 per head, while the low ones received $1,100 per head on average, which both, according to Cattle Facts, are historically strong margins. The input cost increased $27 per head compared to 24, which was average about $780.
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27: This is Haley Bicklehop, and I'm excited to be the new anchor for Ag Day. This is a role that perfectly combines my love and passion for agriculture and journalism. As the new anchor for Ag Day, I'm excited to continue the work that Clinton's done so well for over 15 years. We are going to continue to bring you the latest news that impacts your farms and helps you navigate these challenging times. I would love for you to join me every weekday morning on Ag Day. We'll see you there.
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14: Welcome back to AgriTalk. Glad that you are with us here. Boy, we've got a lot of ground that we're going to cover this morning. We're going to talk about the economy and the interest rate outlook and the new dynamics at the Fed in this segment. And at the bottom of the hour, we're going to cover what's going on in the energy markets. And I got a feeling that we're not going to be able to talk about the economy without including some energy market conversation with Dr. Vince Malanga, president of LaSalle Economics. Vince, it is great to talk to you again, man. How are you?
30: Good. How you doing, Chip? Hanging in there.
14: Good, good, good. You handling the temperatures out there on the East Coast? That's a little hard for you guys, isn't it?
30: We've had a cool, damp spring this week. We finally got some hot weather. Now it's cool again, but it's been dry. It's been dry out here.
14: Yep, gotcha, gotcha. Okay, before we talk about some of the fundamentals of the economy and where you think interest rates are going, so on, let's talk about this Fed. Kevin Warsh is the new chair of the Federal Reserve. The old chair, Powell, is staying on the board. Vince, that's one of the most interesting dynamics of the Federal Reserve that I can recall. What do you make of it?
30: I don't think it'll last very long. I think the administration will come to its senses and redirect the DOJ to terminate this inquiry into Powell. And as soon as that's put to bed, I think he'd be happy to resign and retire and write a book and collect some money-making speeches. So I think this is a temporary thing. And let me just say one thing to get it off my chest. You know this great ballroom that's being built off the White House?
14: Yeah.
30: That was initially supposed to cost $250 million. The tab is now over $1 billion. They're criticizing Powell because of cost overruns on the Fed's new headquarters when cost overruns are commonplace. And it's just a ploy because they want to get rid of the guy, and they use this to do it. I think it's a really a low ball action.
14: Yeah, yeah. Well, you know what the argument is on the ballroom. There are those that are going to say, listen, it's still 250, but when you add on the security, now it's over $1 billion. Well, if you're going to build a ballroom at the White House, you should probably make plans for the security, shouldn't you?
30: Well, one would think so.
14: Yeah, I certainly would. I certainly would. That is really something. So, okay, but for now, we've still got Powell on the board, and he'll be there for the June FOMC meeting, won't he?
30: Oh, yeah, he'll be there at least for the June FOMC meeting, and maybe one more. It's not the June FOMC meeting that the market's going to be watching very carefully. I think that will be the first meeting that Warsh chairs, and I think you'll have a lot of unanimity of opinion that the interest rate will be held steady, but that their bias will shift, not from easing to tightening, but really from a neutral bias, which says that depending on the circumstances, we could either raise or lower rates. That's the way this meeting will go, and then we'll move forward from there.
14: Kind of puts Warsh in a tough spot, doesn't it? Because, I mean, the whole expectations were that he was going to be President Trump's guy, get him in there, manage these interest rates, or at least the Fed funds rate lower. But as the economic data is coming in, that's going to be tough to do, isn't it?
30: Well, as John Maynard Keynes said, two things. Number one, if you're going to forecast, you better forecast often. And number two, that when the facts change, you change with them. And the fact is that the circumstances have changed rather radically, you know, in the last couple of months. And one has to take into account those changed circumstances. Certainly the market has. When you look at market interest rates, you know, interest rates have been rising because there's a fear of global tightening. Japan leading the charge, and Japan is a big buyer of treasury securities. But inflationary expectations, you know, inflation is going up because of the oil shock, and the longer that lasts, the oil shock filters through the entire economy. And so it's not just oil prices that go up, but the price of food because of the price of transportation, et cetera, et cetera. So one has to legitimately take that into account. The long-term bond market, interest rates have gone up. And even the short-term market, if you look at the Treasury two-year note, which I watch very carefully, that is now saying that there's a good chance we might have to raise rates in July.
14: Man, oh, man. Okay. That's not doing the housing market any good, is it, Vince?
30: No, it's not doing the housing market any good. It's not doing consumer durables spending any good and the like. The economy's been holding up on the surface largely because of this capital spending boom for data centers and the like. But below the surface, there's a lot of anxiety. And the longer this oil thing lasts, it's most likely that that anxiety is going to, you know, is going to increase.
0: Okay. All right. So how is the economy going to handle higher interest rates along with the higher energy prices that we've got right now?
30: Well, I think it's, you know, I think it's going to be, you know, it's going to be tough. As I say, if you look at, you know, if you look at the overall economy and you're saying, boy, this sucker is resilient, you know, the economy's withstanding these shocks. But then when you look below the surface, most of the growth is in capital spending, and most of the capital spending, okay, is in the data centers, and technology. And so other sectors of the economy are weak. And, you know, the economy, I think, would be in a recession were it not for this capital spending boom that's taking place. And so if something trips up there, then we're going to have a problem as long as these other canker sores last. Okay. So I think it's really incumbent here to really get this oil thing settled in the near term. We can't continue to play games here with these ceasefires, and the status quo is just not going to work much longer.
0: Yeah, Vince, it doesn't feel to me like the economic data that we've got is really telling the story of the average consumer out there. There's mixed signals out there right now, isn't there?
30: Well, you know, you look at consumer confidence, and consumer confidence is at an all-time. In fact, this is the first time where I have seen such a divergence between the various consumer sentiment surveys and the S&P 500. The stock market is at all-time highs, and consumer sentiment is at all-time lows. And the reason consumer sentiment is at all-time lows, I think, is number one, because there's a real strain on disposable income here, or I should say on discretionary income because of the price of necessities. And number two, you know, the unemployment rate's at 4.3%, but there's an awful lot of labor market anxiety out there. And, you know, I think we've seen an example of that just this past week at these various commencement speakers.
0: Yeah.
30: Where technology is sort of the topic du jour, and you can see that there's sort of a backlash developing against this new technology because of the fear that it's going to replace labor. And so there's a lot of anxiety out there, and so that's why I think the economy needs to get some good news here. And we got to get these prices back in alignment.
0: Okay. All right. We've got about a minute left here. Vince, give me your how do you see the interest rate market performing?
30: Well, I think I wouldn't be at all surprised. Well, you tell me what the next headline is, and I'll tell you what the interest rate market is going to do. But I think if we can get this thing resolved and we start to see the oil price trend down, I think we'll see some of the inflation come out of the interest rate markets, and then the prospect of Fed tightening will dissipate. Short-term interest rates will back off, and long-term interest rates will start to come down as well. So I think it's oil that's driving everything right now, and that's why I say, on the other hand, if we get another oil spike, the result of that is going to be a negative for the stock market, and it's going to really hurt the economy. And all I got to say is that I hope we don't have to go through a global recession in order to get interest rates down.
0: Yeah, I'm with you. Okay, Vince, I tell you what, make plans for us to talk again in July, because I'm going to want to get an update on this, because if we're still in the conflict in July, conditions could look a whole lot different out there. Vince, thanks, buddy. Appreciate you. We'll talk to you later.
30: Looking forward to it, Chip. You got it. All right. Take it easy.
0: Dr. Vince Malanga, president, LaSalle Economics. We're talking about the energy markets. Next, we've got Phil Flynn from Price Futures Group next here on AgriTalk.
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0: Lane Acree, ProFarmer economist, joins us right now. Lane, what's going on in the grains?
4: Seeing a little bit of strength in July. Corn futures are up 2.5 cents at 468.5 this morning. That December contract's trading about 491. July soybeans pivoting around that psychological $12 mark. We're up 2 cents today. We closed basically right at that $12 mark yesterday. November beans up a quarter of a cent near 1194. The product markets are kind of mixed. July SRW wheat futures down 4 in the orders at 655 in the orders, and July HRW futures down about 2 cents at 697. So the July HRW contracts right up at $7. July SRW about 650. July beans right around $12. We're near some really key psychological pivot points, and I think that's kind of muting some of the price action that we're seeing today. But it's good to see the selling efforts from the last couple of days stall. We'd like to see a little bit of retracement, but I think the market's just sitting and waiting to see what the $17 billion in purchases could mean, or if Beijing is ever going to affirm it.
0: Yes. Yep. That is what they are looking for right now, no question. Take us over to the livestock trade. Some pressure on the cattle complex.
4: Yeah, fats favoring the downside, but really feeders are really pushing lower here this morning. We're down over $6 in that August contract, just below 360. Fats down $1 in June at about 253.25. The August contract's down 130 at 244. I've been pretty surprised by the weakness that we're seeing in the fats market, even after yesterday's selling pressure, which I attributed to the just headline risk around that plant closure, but still seeing an extension downside today is pretty discouraging. Hogs favoring the downside here today, an extension of that recent push lower. We got fresh for the move lows in that June contract down $1.25 at 96.
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0: All right, let's keep the conversation going. Welcome back to AgriTalk. I'm Chip. Let's bring in Phil Flynn, energy analyst at Price Futures Group. Phil, it's great to talk to you again, man. How are you?
8: It's great to be here, Chip, and I'm doing great. You know, my eyes are getting a real good workout watching the market go up and down, so I think my pupils can go around really fast these days.
0: Yeah, there's no doubt. I've got the crude oil market over here on my screen right now, and And July crude is firming up here a little bit as the show's gone up, up $3.40 now, 101.60. It's it is a choppy son of a gun. Do you feel like the market as of now has adjusted to the new normal of war in Iran?
8: I don't. Well, if the new normal is extreme volatility, the answer is yes, right? Because the odds of what's going to happen change minute by minute. And I guess what you're really asking is this going to be a transitory issue with energy prices, or is this going to be a long-term problem? And believe you me, we have people on both sides of that equation, right? There's some people that are saying it's going to take years to recover from this. The Strait of Hormuz being closed down, it's the end of the world, right? We're losing billions of barrels of oil that will never be made up. And the production that's getting shut in may take years to get back to normal. But on the flip side of that, if you look at the futures market, they're saying, hey, wait a second. What's there to panic about? The back end of the curve is very, very cheap. Oil's already finding different ways to flow around. And so the market isn't as pessimistic as some of these Mad Max doomsday scenarios. Now, my best bet is if this thing ended tomorrow, prices would plummet. And we'd be shocked by how low they go. But then we would start building up a strong bull market. For example, especially if it's goes for a favor, supplies are going to be tight, but that will be something we can live with because it'll be driven by supply and demand and a growing economy and hopefully a world without the old Iranian regime, holding the world hostage.
0: Right, right. And the reason I agree with you, big spike to the downside and then, boy, build prices back up because demand is going to be so strong. Because, Phil, we have taken inventory levels around the globe to levels that they're very concerning, aren't they?
8: They are. I mean, you look at, we haven't seen anything like this maybe ever. Not so much where inventories are right now, but how quickly they drew down, right? Yep. You look at record releases from the Strategic Petroleum Reserve. You look at record releases from the International Energy Agency. And it is concerning. And, people look at this and they say, boy, if this goes on for months, we're going to be out of oil, right? But the market in the world, and money doesn't work that way. Oil doesn't work that way. It's not like it's stagnant. The people in the oil industry, the oil producers, they see what's going on. They're just not going to sit there and say, oh, gee, gosh, oh, willikers, it looks like the end of the world. We'll just sit here and do nothing about it. No, I mean, they're already taking steps to, change shipping routes, build new pipelines. I'm not going to say it's going to be easy. And if you really believe this war is going to go on for months and years, then we're going to have problems. I personally don't believe this. I think we're at the beginning of the end of this thing, one way or the other. Either Iran is going to give up their nukes or we're going to go to war. In both scenarios, it's going to be over faster than I think a lot of people think, except for the back end of the oil curve. They've been in, it's going to be over very shortly.
0: Yeah, and that it's going to be Iran giving up their nukes is what the oil market is showing us, right?
8: Right, except the Ayatollah came out of the bunker today. Did you see that?
0: Yeah.
8: Apparently, the new Ayatollah, we haven't heard from him lately. I don't know why. I don't know. So the new guy all of a sudden supposedly came out of the bunker and said that there's no way that Iran will allow enriched uranium to leave the country. I'm the Ayatollah and I have spoken, right? Well, who's in charge, right? Is he in charge? Is the Iranian National Guard, Revolutionary Guard, are they in charge? Are the guys negotiating in charge? Later on, that was denied by Al Jazeera. Iranian officials said, no, that's not true. He didn't say that. So it raises questions as to the command structure in that country. It's just a bad headline. Is the Ayatollah given the orders? Right now, it doesn't seem to be, because even if it were a true statement, everybody else seems to be denying it that that's the case.
0: Yeah. Yep. Yep. Well, all I know is that if we're going to be able to call this a a successful mission, Operation Epic Fury, call it successful, we've got to have the enriched uranium. That's the bottom line, Phil, isn't it?
8: It is. You know, and I think we've seen, I think this is exposed to the regime. If you had any questions about whether these guys were good guys or bad guys, this attack on Iran has made it very, very clear that they're not good guys, right? You know, we've seen that when they've lashed out at their neighbors, you know, that had nothing to do with the attack by Iran. And it's and then we take it a step further where they assume that they can just take control of an international waterway and hold the world hostage just because they want to. It's like, excuse me, get out of the way. We're not going to be held hostage to this regime. They are dangerous. I mean, if you go back 47 years from the early days of Death to America to Americans being held hostage, you know, to supporting terror groups around the world, being directly responsible for maiming and killing American soldiers during the Iraq conflict. These are bad guys. They have been a force for evil in the world. They've been an impediment to peace in the Middle East. And the sooner we can get them back in a box, the better for the world and the global economy as well. So,
0: Yes. I am with you. Okay. That's the big picture stuff that's going on right now, Phil. Go to the pump. Have pump prices. Have they gone high enough, quote unquote, high enough?
8: You know, that's a tough question. I mean, they're still not as high as they were under Joe Biden, right? And it was kind of funny when you look at the partisan people on the Democratic side. Oh, it's terrible. They don't care about high gasoline prices. But under the last administration, you know, they were hoping for high gasoline prices so their alternative energies and electric cars looked like they made sense, right? And we have the Russian-Ukraine war and all that stuff. But no, and so everybody's complaining. So, listen, I know people are struggling with high gasoline prices. I mean, it even shocks me when I fill up my tank. You know, it makes my stomach drop. But I will tell you this, is that I think that if I look at the supply and demand numbers, so far the economy's handling it pretty darn good. You know, and I look at the demand for gasoline. It's hanging in there pretty strong. We're almost at where we were a year ago, if not a little bit better. And I think if you look at businesses, you know, they're adjusting a little bit to this. And why is it? I think that the overall economy is stronger than it was during the last administration. I'm not going to downplay, though, the fact that people are hurting. You know, there's so many people that can't afford this, and I get this. But I will tell you what we saw in the market yesterday when gasoline prices on the futures market dropped almost, you know, 20 cents a gallon, you know, in one day. That gives me hope what's right around the corner. If we get through this conflict, you'll see a big break at the pump. Now, just remember, no summer blends, so that's going to be cheaper. So I think we're going to get through this, but let's just hope this ends soon because it'll be good for everybody.
0: Okay, that's gasoline prices. Talk to me about diesel. Is diesel going to be a little stickier up here at the highs?
8: I think they're both going to come down. We did see a break in diesel too. But, you know, we've had a structural shortage in diesel. You know, people say, well, supplies are below average. If you look at the supplies in diesel, we've been below average pretty much for the last, you know, 5 years, right? I mean, diesel inventories are tight, partly because, you know, we want to get off diesel, right? The green energy people around the world, well, we're going to close these refineries. We don't want to use diesel. It's like, well, that's great, but what are you going to replace?

0: it with, right? The replacements didn't come in fast enough. So we've had a structural shortage in diesel that isn't going to go away overnight. Having said that, I do think when this conflict goes through, it'll be a lower price. But big picture, there's hope, right? I think with the emergence of Venezuela coming back on the market, if we can get the pipelines built from Canada down to the Gulf Coast, which that is coming, smarter energy policy is going to start to solve the diesel shortage that was really created, by the Green New Deal, right? Or that kind of a mindset. That's why we have a diesel shortage.
1: All right. What do you make of the talk of a gas tax holiday?
0: Oh, for holidays, I like taxes. Anytime they want to give me a tax break, I'm there, right? And it's kind of funny that is.
2: 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She writes, "I got injured about 5 years ago. 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
0: Welcome back to AgriTalk. I'm Jeff. Glad that you are with us. Man, some really interesting conversations with Vince and everything that he is looking at and the factors that he considers when he puts together his outlook for the economy, for interest rates, for what the equities are going to do against what Phil is looking at in this energy market. And the way that Phil was exactly right. When I asked the questions about the inventory crunch that is out there, the global reduction in inventory, it's not just the levels that global crude oil stocks have fallen to. It's how quickly that drop happened, which makes me, and Phil said it, there are those out there that are saying, oh man, you know, we got to get the straight figured out. We need to start moving that crude oil through it. That's how we're going to rebuild the supplies out there, versus Vince, who said, hey, in a couple of years, we're going to be saying, what about the Strait of Hormuz? You know, a small amount of oil comes through there. Well, the reason that Vince says that is because of something else that Phil said. We're figuring out other ways to get the crude oil out of the Middle East rather than through the Strait of Hormuz. And as the globe continues to do that, yeah, the reliance on that Strait of Hormuz, because Iran has shown that, as both Phil and Vince said, they're not good people. They will promote anything that will do the West, and primarily the U.S., harm. And the efforts that have been in place since the end of February, trying to, as Phil said, get Iran back in their box and the Ayatollah back in his box, it's been a volatile situation, and obviously that's going to continue for a little bit here. Now, at the start of the show, we had Angie Stump Denton on, the editorial director at Drovers, talking about the Cattle Facts Survey. I want to spend a little bit more time on that, and we'll just hit some of the highlights again. This is 2025 cow cost versus calf revenue. So the calf value on average in 2025, $2,246. The cow cost, as reported, $780 a head. Now, they put an adjustment factors on there for the number of calves weaned, which came in at 87.9%. So you put those adjustment factors all in there, and all of a sudden the cow cost is up to $897, and the profit adjusted on the weaned calf percentage is $1,361.

0: estimated cost for unpaid labor and depreciation, $288 a head. Estimated net margin, $1,073 a head. Not too bad. Weaning weights are up 7 pounds from 2004. Steers up to 563 pounds. Heifers up to 528 pounds. Pounds weaned per exposed female, 478 pounds of calves weaned per exposed female. This number surprised me. I guess if I followed some of the trends a little more closely than what maybe I should, it wouldn't surprise me. But the average cow herd size, 391. That's bigger than what I thought it was going to be because, I mean, when I drive around eastern Iowa, I see a whole bunch of 35 and 40 cow, you know, head herds out there. And from here to the east, there's a lot of 50 cow herds that are out there. But boy, when you get out west, that changes in a hurry. The bull purchase price on average, $7,542. $7,542. That's some big numbers. Now, here's some forward-looking survey results from the Cattle Facts survey. Planned expansion from 2025 to 2026. So that is what is going on right now, at least what is planned to be going on right now. Planned expansion from 2025 to 2026. Increase herd by 10% or more. 33% of the respondents, 33%, said that they plan to increase the herd by 10% or more. So you've got a third of the guys holding back at least 10% of the heifers that would normally go to the feedlot. Doesn't sound like a lot, but in the current environment, that is a huge reduction in calves that are going to be available to the feedlots in the year ahead. If it happens. Now, increase the herd by less than 10%. There's another 18% of the respondents that say that they are going to increase the herd by less than 10%. It's 51% are planning on expansion. 51%. Pretty phenomenal numbers. Now, the thing is, the cow herd has also been getting older because, yeah, the cow call values are, or the cull cow values are very good, but if she can stick around and have one more calf, she's worth even more. So,
1: I lost count of how many foster homes I lived in. 20, maybe more. 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
8: I'm Steve Kathan. Air France diverted a Paris to Detroit flight to Montreal when it found out someone on board had been in Africa's Ebola zone. The airline says there was no medical emergency. It was following protocol. CBS's Dr. Celine Gounder.
9: Should people be worried about this? No. No, you're not going to catch Ebola from sitting next to somebody who doesn't have symptoms on the plane. And I think it was really sending the wrong message for the flight attendants to be masking up, because that's going to be scaring people unnecessarily.
8: Sure. Well, starting today, TSA says overseas jets with those passengers will have to land at Washington Dulles Airport. The House is due to vote today on a measure designed to compel President Trump to withdraw from the war in Iran. CBS's Aaron Navarro.
10: You've seen this happen repeatedly from President Trump, where he claims that there is going to be some sort of breakthrough. He said yesterday they are in the final stages, while also keeping this threat of a renewed military campaign on Iran on the table. And that's what the president relayed to reporters yesterday.
8: A day after the U.S. indicted former Cuban leader Raul Castro, Secretary of State Rubio defended recent tough action against Havana.
11: The president's preference is always a negotiated agreement that's peaceful. That's always our preference. That remains our preference with Cuba. I'm just being honest with you. You know, the likelihood of that happening, given who we're dealing with right now, is not high.
8: In a just-released autopsy of the 2024 campaign, the Democratic Party calls for a, quote, renewed focus on the voters of Middle America and the South, who've come to believe they are not included in the Democratic vision of America. Government forecasters predict there will be 8 to 13 named storms in the Atlantic this year.
12: For the Atlantic hurricane season, NOAA is predicting a below normal season for 2026.
8: NOAA Administrator Neil Jacobs says there should be higher than normal activity in the Pacific. Well, Britain's King Charles is very much alive, despite what some UK radio listeners might have heard.
13: Radio Caroline, which broadcasts across parts of England, made the blunder.
14: This is Radio Caroline. His Majesty King Charles III has passed away. As a mark of respect, we will now be playing suitable continuous music until further notice.
13: God Save the King played, followed by 15 minutes of silence. The station's manager says a computer error triggered the station's Death of a Monarch protocol. Radio Caroline issued an on-air apology. Michael Wallace, CBS News.
8: Despite opposition, the U.S. Commission of Fine Arts has approved the design for President Trump's D.C. Arch. Wall Street, the Dow is down 68. This is CBS News.
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18: Tonight marks the end of a Colbert era. 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
18: Kimmel's Live and NBC Jimmy Fallon's Tonight Show will be reruns to encourage their fans to tune in to Stephen one last time before The Late Show goes dark for good. Kimmel says he'll miss him.
19: Never felt like we were competing against him. It was nothing like the old days of late night. I always loved being on Stephen's show. I loved having him here on ours. I hope we're able to do that again. I hope he comes to visit as many times as possible.
18: Deborah Rodriguez, CBS News, New York.
8: Well, tonight's game two of the NBA's Eastern Conference Finals. Oklahoma evened up the West at a game apiece by beating San Antonio last night. Steve Kathan, CBS News.
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25: All right, let's do it. 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
26: Yeah, man.
25: Okay, what are these Iranian sources saying, David?
26: Well, they're telling Reuters that the supreme leader, who apparently is alive and able to communicate, I don't know, has ordered that the country's stockpile of near-weapons-grade uranium must stay inside Iran.
25: Uh-oh.
26: They're not going to give up that card.
25: Okay.
27: Here we go. Again.
25: Well, Trump was asked yesterday, like he's asked every day, about where everything stands with Iran.
28: Where does that stand today? Have you heard anything from them?
29: Right on the borderline, believe me. If we don't get the right answers, it goes very quickly. We're all ready to go. We have to get the right answers. It would have to be a complete 100% good answers. And if we do, we save a lot of time, energy, and lives.
25: Yeah. But if not, they're ready to roll. That's pretty much where it stands.
27: So when's the deadline?
26: Well, there is no deadline. Trump yesterday said 2-3 days, like the end of the week, then maybe early next week. I don't know. We'll see what happens.
25: Yeah. We'll see.
27: Okay. All right.
25: I'm guessing we're going to hit them again. I mean, it doesn't seem like they're going to come to the table with what we want to hear.
26: Well, I mean, to me, it's like step one is proof of life that the supreme leader is even up and conscious.
25: Yeah, no kidding. We still haven't seen him. And most importantly, we have a bet on that.
27: Yeah.
25: You and I do.
27: I know.
25: It's riding on this. So we'll see.
27: You said he was alive, right?
25: Yeah.
27: Yeah.
25: Yeah, you said no.
27: No.
25: Okay.
27: Well, are we ever really going to know? I don't know.
25: Well, I mean, if there's proof of life.
27: Some AI version of it.
25: And then that's what you're going to say, and then David is going to have to be the judge.
26: Yeah. Well, you've also got the cardboard cutout. That fooled a lot of people, right?
25: That fooled no one.
27: That was rudimentary, though. They can do better than that, yeah.
25: Yeah. So you got that going on. You got Cuba going on. And more on that a little bit later. But David, you say you have an unhinged rant to get to.
26: Oh, yes, for sure. So Democrat Representative Jasmine Crockett really does not want to talk about the Southern Poverty Law Center funding white supremacist organizations. There was a big hearing about that yesterday in the House of Representatives. And, man, she started going off about, in her words, savage white people.
25: What?
27: Yeah.
25: Well, she should be mad at them then because they were funding it. That doesn't make any sense.
0: We haven't had one hearing on white supremacy. Yet when we look at things like the killing of Ahmaud Arbery, George Floyd, Breonna Taylor, the nine worshipers who were murdered at the Mother Emanuel AME Church, the 23 people murdered in 2019 during a shooting at Walmart.
25: Hold on. Some of those that she's mentioning, I don't quite understand how it all goes together.
26: Now, Breonna Taylor murdered by a white supremacist? No. It was a tragic set of circumstances, but justified shooting.
25: Yes.
26: And not.
25: Anyway, yeah. I guess she's raging. Let her go.
0: At Walmart in El Paso, the 10 people murdered during the 2022 shooting at a grocery store in Buffalo, New York. All of these were murdered by white supremacists who are empowered by the Republican Party's racist rhetoric and policies. Some of y'all need to read up on your history books, the very same ones that the Republicans have decided that people should not hear about because you don't want real history taught in our schools because
25: Hold on a second. I completely understand this now.
26: Yeah.
25: Because, well, her future in politics is pretty much over.
27: It's over.
26: Yeah, pretty much.
25: Okay, so she's got to have a jumping off point. She's got to have a career.
26: Yeah.
25: She's dabbled in this for a while. Why not go all in?
27: Yeah,
26: sure.
25: And I don't think you need a degree for it.
27: Form your own network, the Nut Job Radio Network.
26: There you go.
27: Yeah.
25: I would guess. Or she might get more invites for, you know, different cable news outlets.
27: Oh, CNN will be watching. Yeah, and she'll be on The View, and she'll be every app, right?
25: Yeah, but we're not even done with the rant yet. Here we go.
0: You're afraid that it's going to hurt people's feelings to know that their ancestors were so savage that they would enslave black folk. You don't want them to understand why the 14th Amendment...
25: Did you know that, Scott?
27: This is news to me.
25: It was never taught in school, was it?
27: Yeah, savage. No, never. I don't...
25: No, I learned nothing about...
27: Never.
25: The Civil War?
27: Nah.
25: Nothing about slave? Nothing.
27: Wasn't taught.
25: Nope. Because all of our teachers were, well, white supremacists.
27: Right.
25: Yeah, that's right. Go ahead.
0: Them to understand why the 14th Amendment mattered then and it matters today. You don't want them to understand that when they draw these racist lines and tell black folk that they shouldn't have representation in this country, that it is against the Constitution.
1: Time of the
0: you want them
1: lady.
0: To be ignorant so they can sit up here and be
1: time
0: your token
1: lady
0: for your mission.
25: Okay.
27: Jim Jordan is there going up.
25: All right. Yeah.
27: Not enough.
25: Okay.
26: Settle down.
25: Thank you.
26: Let's go.
25: Speaking of bets, you still have $20 on Jasmine Crockett with David and I that she will be polling in the top three for Democrats for president by August 2027.
27: Well, the way it looks right now, I'm still fairly confident that'll happen. They got nobody. I mean, you know.
25: You want to double it?
27: No, I don't want to double it. No, I'm not that confident.
25: Okay.
27: I thought that she would do better. That's all.
25: You were kind of believing in the hype because she was getting on cable news all the time.
27: Everywhere, yeah.
25: Yeah, very much so.
27: But she is a, you'll stop and listen when Jasmine starts talking.
25: And then you tune out soon after.
27: I mean, for no other reason, just the comedic version of it. The cartoon character she's created.
25: No kidding.
27: Because that's not how she talks.
25: No, just at specific times.
27: Yes, exactly.
25: We have teachers union news, David?
26: I do. Well, during a recent webinar, I saw this from Town Hall, leaders from major teachers unions in Minneapolis, Chicago, and Los Angeles talked about upping the stakes here, moving away from just good old-fashioned protests and really embracing the rioting.
25: What? Protesting what? How about teaching the kids?
26: Right.
25: Have you seen their test scores? They're terrible. How about getting everybody together? Like, what can we do to get these kids to learn?
27: Things would improve if they just had more money.
25: Is that what it is?
27: Yes.
25: Okay, roll it.
2: You know, no disrespect to folks sending postcards or rallies, but I do think people are getting a tiny bit burned out by some of these tactics because it's very evident that our politicians and our elected leaders are not listening to us. So how do we make them listen, right? How do we get...
25: What is the purpose of a teachers union?
26: Apparently it's leading to violent revolution. I thought it was to protect the teachers' interest to make sure that they could focus mostly on, you know, kids in the classroom. I mean, I'd say that half in jest because we all know that's not really what it is.
25: No, it's not what it is. But this is insane.
2: Right? How do we get their attention? How do we say, well, we're going to be out here putting ourselves in harm's way, and you're going to be responsible for
1: that.
3: So it's going to mean that we've got to replicate some of the things we've seen our siblings do in other countries that are effective at challenging and defeating authoritarians that most Americans aren't comfortable with.
1: We burned down an entire police precinct and did not rebuild it. I have taken six city streets and have not returned it. We don't say no justice, no peace. We say no justice, no streets. And I dare them to arrest me.
25: Holy crap. So you're proud of what you've done in Minneapolis?
26: Yes.
25: And that's what you think other teachers' unions need to do in different towns?
26: Yeah.
25: And what does this have to do with kids and learning?
26: Well, it's okay. They got a fine educational system in the Twin Cities. After all, you know, you've got the Quality Learning Center as a backstop.
25: Yeah, you do.
27: And not everybody has one of those, David. Just the privileged few.
25: But by the way, I'm looking at the new numbers from that. The Feeding Our Future scandal?
27: Yes.
25: There? That keeps expanding. And the scale is crazy. One of the largest COVID-era fraud operations in the country. Prosecutors say a network tied to a Minnesota nonprofit falsely claimed to have served millions of meals to children during the pandemic ultimately pulled in over $250 million.
27: And that's on the federal level. That's not on the state level.
25: Yes.
27: Gee whiz.
26: Well, one of the women tied to that Feeding Our Futures thing, her name? Fahima Ege Mohammed.
27: Yes.
26: Yeah. Well, she also is now being charged because she allegedly stole $4.6 million by submitting bogus claims through the Future Leaders Early Learning Center, a daycare that she was operating.
25: Wow. Well, just saying that's Islamophobic.
26: Oh, sure. Yeah. Okay.
25: Got to watch out for that. And then, you know, a good part of the country's in mourning because it's going to be the last day of Stephen Colbert.
27: Oh, my God. It's just, can this end soon enough?
25: What was the average audience, like 2.5 million?
27: I don't remember the last time we looked. Sounds right.
25: Yeah, something like that. It's nothing like what it was even with Letterman. With Letterman in like 93, what was that? That was over 7 million. So it's nothing compared to what it used to be as far as late night
27: Which
25: goes.
27: Which is why he doesn't have a job anymore.
25: Well, yeah, it was losing $40 million a year.
27: They said he had 200 employees.
25: Oh, 200
27: yeah. 200 for that show. Doing yes. What?
25: Because a lot of it is just him interviewing somebody.
27: Yes.
25: But it takes 200 people to put that on.
27: 200?
25: Yes.
27: I heard Gutfeld say last night he has like 12 people. And he beats them.
25: He does beat them.
27: Yeah, he does.
25: He gets like 3.5 million.
27: Yeah.
25: And it's on cable.
27: Yeah.
25: But you're saying someone is mourning the loss, David, who?
26: Well, it would be Sarah Seidner and Brian Stelter, the potato, on CNN.
25: Oh, okay.
4: So a lot of people going to miss him, certainly. Just like
5: just
4: they did
5: make
4: Letterman.
5: The world a little bit less bleak. That's right.
4: Yeah.
5: It's a really special format. That's right. Well, that's the thing. The Late Show is about more than Colbert. It was about top 10 lists and stupid human tricks and all the rest. It was about that experience at the end of the night, and that's what we're losing in this country, and it's bigger than the late night, I think, Sarah.
4: Yeah, losing in this country and losing in New York City where you can go see the show.
25: Oh, my gosh.
4: And that's when the tears came.
26: Very sad. Very sad.
25: You know, you look at some of the numbers. You brought 200 plus. Did you know how many writers he had to craft his monologues?
27: No.
25: Take a guess. Closest to
27: 65.
25: Wins.
26: I'll go 50.
25: It was 22.
27: No.
25: Still, that number blew me away.
27: Yeah,
25: 22 writers?
27: Yeah.
25: That's your whole job.
27: Yeah. Sitting around writing jokes, yeah.
25: Did you ever see one of his monologues?
27: Yes. Well,
25: they should have been fired.
27: It's all bash Trump, bash Trump, bash Trump.
25: Yeah. It's not very good. The number of jokes that targeted Trump and or conservatives after CBS announced in July that he would be going off the air. It's 95%. Wow. The number of times that Bernie Sanders has appeared as a guest on the show. I guess it's a comedy show.
27: Yeah, right.
25: 15
27: times?
25: Yes.
26: Wow.
27: Sandwich showed up?
25: Yes.
6: Bernie sandwiches 15 times. How about Jake Tapper from CNN?
27: I know he was on there a few times.
25: 10?
6: 14.
25: Dang.
6: I can't imagine why this thing failed. It's unreal. Yes, how much was it losing per year for CBS? $40 million.
27: Every year.
6: And everybody wants to say, it's because Trump couldn't take a joke. That's why he's out of a job. Mm-hmm. It's one of the dumbest takes you could ever hear.
27: And then all the networks this morning, all of them, it showed the live shot of the late show theater and they had the reporters standing there, you know, woefully describing the demise of the show.
6: Yes.
27: Gosh.
6: Yeah, we'll have more on that in a bit.
27: I hope also, Byron Allen crushes him. I hope he brings that on there and just...
6: By the way,
27: smokes them.
6: Did you know that not paying women to get abortions is violence now? Not paying women to get abortions is violence.
27: I didn't know it was a moneymaker for women. Too.
6: Yeah, we'll get to that. And the five stories we're watching today coming right up.
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6: Joe? I'm Jamie Markley, the Gen Xer, the Millennial David Van Camp, the Sexy Boomer, that's Scott Robbins, and now the five stories we're watching today.
3: One, two.
26: Well, the mastermind behind the Feeding Our Future fraud scam in Minnesota has just been sentenced to 41 and a half years in prison. That is a long, long time. That's $250 million that they took from the government, saying that they were feeding thousands of kids during COVID, and, well, they weren't.
6: Good.
26: Yeah. Number four, speaking of that fraud, another woman that's tied to it has been charged in a daycare fraud scheme after being featured in a viral video by influencer Nick Shirley. Fahima Ege Mohammed allegedly stole $4.6 million by submitting bogus claims. She was running a fake daycare called the Future Leaders Early Learning Center. Remember when,
6: well, Scott, you've been saying you wanted to see people pay for this.
27: Yeah. Well, they should pay for it. You know, and here's the thing, too. This blows my mind when I think about it. It still does. A kid, relatively speaking, with a camcorder and a phone.
25: Not a camcorder.
27: Our phone.
25: Yes.
27: Goes in and blows this whole thing wide open.
25: Yes.
26: Yeah.
27: Wide open.
6: But he's not a real journalist.
27: Well, I'm told by journalists. It's insane when you think about it.
26: Yes. Remember, CNN tried to verify his claims by sitting in a hotel room and calling people involved. They said, we're a legitimate business. Oh, okay. Yes. Nothing to see here. Yeah. Number three, meanwhile, the Democrats' autopsy of the 2024 election has been put out there. The DNC chair, Ken Martin, tried to disavow it. He wanted to keep this thing under wraps. Mm-hmm. And he was right to do so because it's not embarrassing because it just misses the mark about why Kamala Harris lost and why the Democratic Party is in such shambles right now. It's because there are just numerous factual errors. The version I saw was annotated, and the person doing the annotating was clearly getting more and more annoyed as the report goes on. Like, there's one moment where the report writes, Republicans wanted Herschel Walker to win the Georgia Senate race so he could be a rubber stamp for President Trump. That race was in 2022 when Biden was president.
6: Right.
26: Dude. number two, an Air France flight from Paris to Detroit was forced to divert to Montreal due to U.S. flight restrictions linked to the Ebola outbreak. One of the passengers was from the Democratic Republic of Congo. And I've seen some commentators and, you know, medical experts saying, well, this is completely unnecessary. I don't know. That American doctor who's in Prague right now, he's got the full ET outfit going on. Like, they've got him in a giant bubble, and he's not showing symptoms. So, yeah, I don't think that this is unreasonable to say, hey, you know what? I know that Congo's a big country. We don't want you here, okay?
6: Right, yeah.
26: No. Number one, the two senior Iranian sources talking to Reuters today say that the Supreme Leader has ordered that the country's stockpile of near-weapons-grade uranium must stay inside Iran. They're not going to give it up.
25: Well, that means some action's coming then.
26: Yeah.
27: Well, it has to now.
25: No kidding.
6: All right, as far as not paying women to get abortions is violence, we'll have to get to that coming up in a few. I know some Star Wars fans are very excited because today is Talk Like Yoda Day. Did you know that, David?
26: No, I did not know that.
25: He used to be a fan.
27: He didn't talk like Yoda when he said that either.
25: Yeah, no. In mom's basement, still you live. People having fun with that.
27: Yeah.
25: Yeah. Collect all the action figures. You do. Yet a girlfriend, have you not? Sad this is. That's one of the better ones.
27: It's just a quirky little thing.
25: This is the Markley, Van Camp, and Robin show.
27: Let's create a character, and he just reverses things, yes.
25: Of course.
27: Yeah. That's fun.
25: Yeah. Different ones. I'm sorry, man. There was another one. Pre-order the new lightsaber toy again, will you? Credit card maxed out. It is. All right, David, what's the biggest story of the day?
26: You know, I keep digging into this 2024 autopsy. It's amazing. It's almost 200 pages long and not one mention of Joe Biden's senility.
25: You got to be kidding.
26: Like, that's like the biggest part of the entire saga of the 2024 election cycle.
25: Yeah, of course.
27: It is.
25: And that they couldn't put Kamala out there for an interview, like a real interview. It's something. All right. Not paying women to get abortions is violence. Cannot wait to dig into that. And what's your story? Coming right up.
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17: 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Moberly City Council will meet in regular session on Monday, June 1st. 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Again, that's the Moberly City Council meeting, 6 to 8 p.m. Monday, June 1st. 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
18: 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Cloudy skies with a few peaks of sun today, with a high of 69. Winds out of the east, 8 to 15 miles per hour. Slight chance of rain showers tonight. Lows dip down to about 55. Cloudy skies expected. Chance of rain showers tomorrow. Daytime highs approaching 68. Cloudy skies expected. I'm staff meteorologist Paul Trombley. Right now, it's 64 degrees.
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25: The Markley Van Camp and Robbins Show. Jamie Markley, David Van Camp, Scott Robbins. All right, David, I can't wait. Not paying women to get abortions is violence.
26: Yes, apparently this is a big issue in America that we need to provide taxpayer-funded abortion leave. So you get an abortion, you got to have, you know, recovery.
25: Okay.
26: And the federal government needs to back you up on that. This is Representative Adelita Grijalva.
25: Mm-hmm. All right.
24: Forcing a worker to choose between paying her rent or losing a day pay to recover from a grueling gynecological procedure is not a choice. It's an economic violence.
25: Economic violence, Scott. Yes.
26: Yes.
25: And again, what was that?
24: To recover from a grueling gynecological procedure.
25: A grueling gynecological procedure. That's what they're calling abortion now?
26: Wait, I thought it was just sort of easy peasy, not a big deal.
25: That's what we were told.
26: Healthcare, right?
25: Yes.
27: Interesting.
25: Yes.
27: Renaming things is what they do.
25: Yeah.
27: The descriptions of things.
25: Of course.
27: Mm-hmm.
25: Wonder what they call a vasectomy. Maybe I don't want to know. Not sure. How you want to wordsmith that one?
27: Turning the bass into a soprano? I don't know.
25: Oh, boy.
27: I don't know.
25: Yes. You're just going with there are no bad ideas, right?
27: I have no background in that sort of thing. No.
25: I can tell you, you do need a day or two off. I tried to come back to work early.
27: Did you?
25: Yeah. Yeah, that was one of those two. About halfway through that show, I was like, man, this was a bad idea. Yep. And then the frozen peas that I had situated, they were like melting. And then there was a big stain on the chair. Some people were very upset about it. I'm like, hey, man, I'm doing the best I can here. Yeah, anyway. Okay, other news. Well, here, this will cheer you up, Scott.
27: What was that?
25: One of your favorites is taking on a New York City liberal.
27: One of my favorites?
25: Yes.
27: Oh, yeah. Okay, all right.
26: Yeah, the House had a hearing on the left-wing dark money group known as the Southern Poverty Law Center, and how they were funding the very hate groups they claim to have been fighting. Maya Wiley, she ran for mayor in New York City. She's an activist, former MSNBC pundit, and Republican Representative Brandon Gill had a fun back and forth with her.
25: Okay. Yes. Here we go.
30: You said, quote, I'm going to take $1 billion from New York City Police Department. Do you still think that's a good idea?
31: Well, I'm here to talk about hate crimes, not my run for city. I stand by my run for mayor, and I appreciate the opportunity to drive dollars to public safety.
30: You have to cut the police budget and change what we mean by policing. Do you still stand by that statement as well?
31: I stand by the need to invest in community safety to ensure that we have a vibrant civil rights community that is able to participate in keeping our community safe from hate and bias.
30: Investing in community safety by defunding the police.
31: I am here to say that I'm really grateful we have the Southern Poverty Law Center because it is doing work, including with law enforcement,
30: you think defunding the police makes our community safe.
31: And bias.
25: He just stays on.
27: Man.
26: Yeah. Well, it's incredible, too, because she says that the Southern Poverty Law Center is doing a lot of work to prevent hate crimes and things like that. However, according to the Southern Poverty Law Center, hate crimes are up. So they failed.
25: They have failed. Maybe that's because they're also funding them.
26: Yes.
27: Yeah,
26: which means
27: helps.
26: They've succeeded. And now yes. I'm confused. I've gone cross-eyed.
25: Well, if you're in the business, you want to create more of it to do something about it. That's what they specialize in.
27: Yeah, and if you're a protester and you're good at it, you get that NIL money from the Southern Poverty Law Center.
25: There you go. Yeah. You can make a bunch of money.
27: Right, your recruitment goes up, yes.
25: Isn't that fantastic?
27: Yeah, huh?
25: No, he just stays on message. The one part,
27: does.
25: Too, I just want to hear again because it was genuine. When she says it, and it just makes him laugh. Did you catch that part?
27: No.
25: Roll it again. I think it's this part.
31: Ensure that
30: by
31: we have a vibrant civil rights.
25: Yes, that's
27: yeah.
25: it.
27: Yeah, by defunding the police.
25: Yeah. Yeah.
31: I stand by the need to invest in community safety to ensure that we have a vibrant civil
25: rights. Because it's laughable.
27: Community safety, yeah.
25: Mm-hmm. Yeah, that was brilliant. Love that. All right. It's that time. We do it a couple of times a day. Go around the table. May not be the biggest story out there, but it caught your attention. You want to bring it in. David, today, what's your story?
26: Well, there's a dude in Dallas-Fort Worth area named Mike Reiner. He likes taking his metal detector out and about to try to find treasure. That's what he does. Hobby. Well, the other day he was hunting at Lake Louisville when he found something unexpected. And here is part of an interview he did with a local news outlet.
25: All right.
1: I'm like, man, that thing is big. And I just start kicking it into the sand scoop, into the metal sand scoop. It's like a top of a fence post. Every movie I've ever seen that had a pipe bomb, that's what a pipe bomb looks like.
25: What?
26: It was a pipe bomb.
25: Whoa.
26: Found. Yeah. Now, he didn't, this is just kind of comical to me. He didn't call the cops right away, though. Instead, he picked it up and ran with it in the water.
25: Like afraid the thing's gonna go off.
26: Yeah,
27: in the water.
25: Yeah. Timer on it or something.
1: I knew what a stupid person would have done and run through the lake holding it up like the Olympic torch, and then boom, I trip over a rock I don't see. And I hope you who made this pipe bomb are watching this video. You're a stupid person.
26: Well, eventually he did wind up calling 911, and Denton police came out and disposed of the pipe bomb. They think it was left by people using explosives to fish. Apparently, that's coming back. We just drop like dynamite or a little pipe bomb, and then you stun the fish or kill the fish, and
27: yeah,
26: you just scoop them up.
27: Yeah,
25: yep. Yeah, they just come right to the
27: go
25: surface.
27: With the bucket,
25: yeah.
27: Then.
25: Yeah. Yeah, there you go.
27: Yeah. That's pretty good.
25: I didn't know people were still doing that.
27: I didn't either.
25: With the detectors.
27: Yeah.
25: Yeah. All right, Scotty, what do you got for what's
27: Hollywood
25: your story?
27: Is wasting no time bringing the Iran rescue mission to life on the big screen. The United States military pulled off, and this is the thing we forget, I think, about that rescue mission that when they went into Iran after the plane went down.
25: It was something,
27: how
25: man.
27: Insane this was.
25: It's going to be a movie.
27: It is going to be a movie. The pilot was rescued fairly quickly by the elite Air Force pararescue forces, and they've tabbed Michael Bay, by the way, to produce this thing.
25: Wow.
27: And I can't wait to see it. And I'm not get too excited about movies. He did, Pearl Harbor, Transformers, Armageddon, The Rock. He did all those movies.
25: Yeah.
27: So I'm really looking forward to it. Apparently there's a book coming out, too, based on the book that's coming out on the rescue mission. But it was amazing. I mean, and I think I got lost in all of the, man, we're so glad these guys are giving back. They rescued him. They went and got him. The nuts and bolts that went into this thing.
25: Yes. Well, I think the other thing that gets lost is that we have a media that so desperately does not want to give the administration any win or positive story whatsoever that, yeah, they did the bare bones minimum on that story.
27: Yeah.
25: But can you imagine if this would have happened, say, Desert Storm, if this is 1991 again, mm-hmm. and there would have been a rescue like that, the coverage that it would have got then? It's a completely different world now.
27: It is, and I think, well, this is really something that I'm going to enjoy seeing and hearing about, because I don't know as much about it as I should.
25: Yeah, that is true. For my story, this was a few weeks back, apparently, during Lesbian Awareness Month, or a week.
27: When was
25: Lesbian
27: that?
25: Lesbian Visibility Week.
27: Last week?
25: That was late in April, correct?
27: Yeah, okay.
26: It was.
25: But this one particular person on social media is very upset because of stereotypes, and people just don't understand, first of all, like the history of lesbians and the different dynamics. And I think what she's getting at is people should do the work to be more understanding. I have the clip if you want to make
27: sure how to understand lesbians better. Yes.
25: Okay. Mm-hmm. So you're willing to do the work starting right now.
26: Well, I mean, all my life I've assumed that lesbians are invisible, and you know, I need that week once a year to like open my eyes and be like, oh my gosh, that's right, they are there.
25: Here you go.
2: I'm a genderqueer femme lesbian. I use they and she pronouns, and I'm dating and in love with my partner, who is a butch gender non-confirming transmasculine lesbian who uses he and she pronouns.
25: Okay, got it so far?
26: No.
27: Transmasculine?
25: Yeah, if you want to take notes on this, David, that's really doing the work.
27: I'm really confused.
25: You don't have a pen in your hand, Scott.
26: Well, I'm going to try to write this down here.
25: I thought you were trying to do the work.
27: I'm trying to commit transmasculine.
25: Okay, here. Okay.
2: I'm a genderqueer femme lesbian. I use they and she pronouns.
26: Genderqueer femme lesbian.
25: Yes.
26: Who uses they?
25: Yeah.
2: They and she pronouns. And I'm dating and in love with my partner, who is a butch gender non-confirming transmasculine lesbian.
25: Got it.
27: Now, a transmasculine
26: lesbian. Okay, so butch gender non-conforming transmasculine lesbian.
27: Is a woman trying to be a man, a masculine man?
26: I think it's a...
27: Or a man
26: basically
27: trying to be...
26: what most of us would have called a butch lesbian.
27: Okay.
25: But you just got to put some other descriptors on there because it makes it sound, I don't know, more pretentious?
27: Yeah.
26: Yeah, I guess so.
25: Okay. All right. Go on.
2: Who uses he and she pronouns. Happy Lesbian Visibility Week. We are a type of couple that has existed since the dawn of lesbians.
25: Okay. Mm-hmm. They've existed forever.
27: The dawn of lesbians.
25: Yes.
27: A movie.
26: I think that's a Steven Spielberg movie.
27: I thought
26: the dawn of lesbians.
25: And?
2: Yet, tragically, a lot of chronically online queer people who have not engaged with lesbian history.
25: Tragically.
27: I haven't engaged with much lesbian history.
25: You haven't, because you haven't done the work.
27: I don't think I have, anyway.
25: But you're trying now, and that's a good sign.
27: Okay, I'm working on it.
25: Okay, go ahead.
2: Lesbian theory. Lesbians in the outside world just don't have an understanding about butch lesbians, femme lesbians, stud lesbians, and those dynamics.
25: Okay.
27: Well...
25: I think she said stud lesbians.
27: Stud lesbians?
26: Stud lesbians, yeah.
25: I hadn't heard that one before.
27: Hmm, that's a new one.
25: Now, is that just like a lesbian that's a good athlete?
26: Let me see.
25: You know, like, cause sometimes guys will, you know, talk about somebody that's really good at whatever sport. They're like, yeah, it's a stud.
27: Studly.
25: I don't know.
27: Yeah.
25: David's looking it up.
26: A stud is a black masculine presenting lesbian.
25: Okay.
27: Well, presenting lesbian?
26: Masculine presenting. Like
27: a masculine presenting
26: again,
27: lesbian.
26: A black lesbian who's butch is what a normal person might say.
25: Okay. All right.
27: All right.
25: So I think with all this, we've done the work required at least for today so that we could avoid this tragedy in the future.
27: We have a year to bone up on this. Just
25: hello.
27: To make sure.
25: I don't know if I'd use that terminology.
27: Well,
25: sir.
27: Perhaps I used the wrong terminology.
25: Yeah, I believe so.
27: Yeah.
25: Okay. Now you just took a step backwards. You did all this work, and then you just took a freaking step backwards.
27: You know what? I didn't even catch that.
25: I bet you know exactly what you did, sir.
27: Never.
26: I think maybe we need, like, a History of Lesbians special on the BBC. David Attenborough can narrate it.
25: Well, there you go.
26: Here we have.
27: Who better, right?
25: Sometimes I'm like, what do you expect out of people?
3: Now we're in the natural habitat of the genderqueer femme lesbian who uses they, she pronouns. It's a Lowe's Hardware.
25: What a world we live in, man.
27: Put all that on a business card. Wow.
25: All right, we got to get to a news update. And then there is the case of the oatmeal cream pie bandit. You don't want to miss that for Nimrod's in the news in just a few.
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5: I lost my 19-year-old son Johnny to suicide after he became psychotic from using marijuana, vapes, and dabs. 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
10: The Markley, Van Camp, and Robin Show. You know, a lot of people are talking about the weight loss injections because they can be dramatic and lose a bunch of weight.
11: Sure,
10: especially
11: can.
10: With summer coming up. 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
16: 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Sunshine mixed with clouds at times this afternoon, with daytime highs approaching 70. Winds out of the east, 8 to 15 miles per hour. Slight chance of rain showers tonight. Lows dip down to about 55. Mainly cloudy skies expected. Slight chance of rain showers tomorrow. Daytime highs approaching 68. Cloudy skies expected. I'm staff meteorologist Paul Trombley. Right now, 70.
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1: 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Jamie Markley, David Van Camp, Scott Robbins, the Robbins trifecta. Coming up in just a few, his top three stories. News update, David Van Camp.
3: Well, you know, Tim Walz, the governor of Minnesota, has been saying, hey, I'm the first one who wants to, like, root out fraud, okay, in the state of Minnesota. All right?
1: Where were you a couple years ago?
3: Why are you suggesting that I might have something to do with it, or at least have something to do with, turning a blind eye? Or anybody in the state, for that matter. We care about public integrity and trust. Well, the Justice Department was announcing today a massive fraud bust, including autism fraud, Medicaid fraud. And, Assistant AG Colin McDonald was asked about cooperation from locals. Because obviously, you heard Tampon Tim. He wants to get to the bottom of this more than anybody else.
1: Of course
4: he does. To make this work happen and to do it really well requires very good partnerships with local law enforcement, with local prosecutors. That's what will really solve this national problem, is people setting aside ego and agenda and deciding, you know what, we're actually going to do the right thing. That's what is going to be required across the country for this to work. Has the cooperation from the Minnesota individuals met that standard? No, it has not. It's fallen significantly short of the standard that we are seeking to set in terms of what a strong state and federal partnership looks like.
1: Doesn't look like he was doing his part there.
5: No.
1: Yeah.
5: He's terrible.
1: He is terrible.
5: Just terrible.
3: Part of it, not even looking at Tim Walz, but just people within the state. Because you've had so many whistleblowers coming out and saying, yeah, I was raising red flags about this years ago, and I was told to hush. I think it's probably good that you don't have a lot of state cooperation in Minnesota right now, because there would be a lot of people getting very friendly with their paper shredder in their office.
1: No kidding.
5: Yeah.
1: No, it is. It was like whistleblower after whistleblower. Hey, there's something going on here. Shush, shush. You don't be talking about that. I mean, I'm almost hesitant to put fuel on this fire, because you've brought this story up a couple of times, Scott, that the NAACP is encouraging black athletes to boycott SEC schools.
5: Oh, it makes me crazy.
1: Yeah. Well, there's someone that says that's a great idea. That would be one Sonny Hostin from the ABC News division of The View.
5: Yeah, why should they have an opportunity like you in your gated community you live in, you hack?
1: Well, people have also pointed out that, her ancestors moved to Puerto Rico so they could buy more slaves after slavery was made illegal in Europe.
3: Yeah, well.
1: There is that.
5: There's that.
1: Do you want the take?
5: Yes.
1: Okay.
6: I think that there has to be strategy. I mean, athletes have been involved in protests and politics for a long time.
26: Right. Yeah.
6: Remember the Olympics, and you had Carlos, and you had Muhammad Ali. But these were athletes that were established already.
26: Mm-hmm.
6: These college athletes stand to get a free education. They stand to make money because of the NIL now. And so I think it is asking a lot.
3: She'd say,
6: I think it's economic damage and economic harm has long time been a very effective tool in the civil rights.
3: You know what? If like five players decide they're not going to go to like Bama or LSU or Mizzou or whatever, you know what those schools will do? They'll find the next guy.
1: Of course.
3: And I don't know. I just look at it through the lens of like, if you can't get mass walkouts in NCAA women's events when there's a dude on a team,
1: right,
3: you really think you're going to get a bunch of football players who are looking at NIL money, mm-hmm. who are looking at potentially going pro someday, you really think you're going to get them to walk away over congressional maps?
1: Yeah, because the Supreme Court ended racial gerrymandering?
3: Yeah.
5: Why would you recommend that these athletes do what you're asking them to do, hurting themselves? Why would you do that? To sacrifice for what? Congressional maps? as you said.
1: Well, they're trying to make them believe that they are trying to take away the votes of black people.
5: But this guy's going to give me $800,000 a year to go play football. Sorry.
1: Yes, but isn't it worth it?
5: I want money like you got money. I want that kind of money.
1: Right.
5: Sonny.
1: Yeah. It's something for somebody like
5: that
1: to come out and say
5: that. That's brutal. Man, I mean, she's just the king. She's the queen of the flaming takes, though.
1: Oh.
5: I mean, she's overtaken Whoopi.
1: You know what? You may have something there.
5: Yeah, she's become the go-to for the out-of-control takes.
1: That could be. All right, you ready for your big three stories?
5: Let's go.
1: Casey's ready. Let's go.
2: Are you ready?
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8: I hit the trifecta.
2: Well, at least according to Scott Robbins. It's the trifecta on the Markley, Van Camp, and Robbins Show.
1: Every day about this time, Scott Robbins' top three stories, helped by his hero.
9: I'm Casey Kasem.
5: Well, Mr. Kasem, enjoying the day?
9: Yeah.
5: Okay, good.
9: I'm ready.
5: Been out by the pool.
9: Three.
5: Okay.
3: Number three, another detransitioner has won a settlement.
5: Yeah, this story. A woman who had her breasts removed after identifying as non-binaries reached a confidential settlement after suing her mental health providers for $3.5 million. Camilla Kiefel, 36, filed a malpractice lawsuit against two Oregon therapists whom she alleges inappropriately approved her for surgery after a very brief telemedicine session. Despite her history of mental health diagnosis that included trauma,
1: oh my gosh,
5: depression, suicidal tendencies, and ADHD.
1: So he's had all this for years.
5: Yes.
1: One.
5: Two.
1: There was one call.
5: Two calls.
1: Two calls.
5: Two telecalls, about 45 minutes each.
1: And then, absolutely.
5: Rubber stamped for the surgery.
1: Wow.
5: She underwent a double mastectomy, August of 2020, based on two referral letters for surgery from Amy Ruff, a licensed clinical social worker, and Mara Burmeister, a licensed professional counselor. The complaint was filed in 2022, also names the respective employers. The complaint alleged that she was approved for the surgery after those Zoom sessions. However, she says the surgery did not solve her gender distress, and she detransitioned less than 2 years later. But she did say the surgery left her with the lasting physical health complications and emotional and psychological harm. Her complaint brings claims of professional malpractice, intentional infliction of emotional distress, and fraud. And they settled. We don't know the amount they settled for, but, you know, the thing is with this, too. I mean, when is insurance going to stop insuring these doctors?
1: That's a good question.
5: I mean, man.
3: I think it's going to have to snowball into a real
5: probably,
3: movement.
5: Probably, yeah.
1: Okay, so you're talking about a licensed...
5: Yes.
1: One, being a therapist.
5: Yes.
1: The other, a licensed social worker.
5: Yes.
1: Two separate calls, but not even the same person. Not even the same professional. Uh-huh. And from that,
5: both came to the same conclusion. Yeah, with the doctors,
1: Holy
5: of course.
1: Holy
5: crap,
1: man.
5: I mean, it's something.
1: Wow.
10: Now, on with the countdown.
5: And again, these are the stories you don't hear. It's like, well, you know, if you don't do this, here's what's going to happen.
1: Yeah.
5: Okay.
1: The Scott Robbins trifecta, top three of the day, up to number...
10: Two.
3: Number two, an elderly couple scammed by an imposter, then found dead.
5: Yeah.
1: Oh, gosh.
5: Elderly California couple found dead inside their country club home had reportedly been caught in a very disturbing online involving someone posing as Tom Selleck before their deaths. Donald Whitaker, 80, and his wife Karen, 79, discovered with traumatic injuries inside their home.
1: Oh, gosh.
5: Authorities have not revealed how the couple was killed. No arrests have been made as of yet. Soon after, someone claiming to be a Hollywood star contacted her with a text message. They found her phone number, and the text message said that they were Tom Selleck and that he needed money. She started giving him money. She was living and breathing this part of her life, was constantly texting every single day between her and whom she thought was Tom Selleck. Now, people came into her home and said, hey, this isn't Tom Selleck. You got to stop doing this. They took away charge cards. They took away all the other means of finance from her. But she found ways to continue to pay this guy.
1: Oh, man.
5: So I don't know if the payment stopped and that's when they were killed. I don't know the surroundings by it. But, man, there's a special place in hell if you're taking advantage of people, old people like that.
1: Golly.
5: Stealing all their money.
1: Where do you find these stories today, man? Gloom and Despair Day?
5: Yeah, gloomanddespair.com. Yeah.
10: And the countdown continues.
1: Scott Robbins trifecta, top three of the day.
10: And finally, one,
3: And more death. Well, at least I think this was a miscommunication. Really. But UK radio station announced that King Charles was dead.
8: Yeah, King Charles was mistakenly declared dead by a UK radio station yesterday in a shocking on-air blunder. Their words, not mine. People were listening to this and were just stunned. Radio Caroline, which broadcasts across parts of England, accidentally triggered the death of a monarch protocol due to what station bosses later described as a computer error. Regularly programming abruptly stopped before presenters announced the normal broadcast had been suspended following the death of King Charles. Then there was like God Save the Queen and then 10 minutes of dead air.
1: Oh my gosh.
8: This is Radio Caroline. We have suspended our normal programming until further notice as a mark of respect following the passing of His Majesty King Charles II. This is Radio Caroline. His Majesty King Charles II has passed away. And as a mark of our impact and respect, we will now play God Save the Queen. And they did. Now they went on later and said, hey, this was not our fault. This was a computer malfunction.
1: You believe that?
8: And they said it was in the main studio. The death of a monarch procedure, they say, which all UK stations hold in readiness, while hoping never to require it, accidentally activated, mistakenly announcing that he was dead.
1: Boy, oh boy.
8: And I want to say, just for the record, I was nowhere near that control board in the UK when this happened, okay? I had nothing to do with it.
1: Yeah. I was trying to figure out how it happened, and all I could think about was the Hantavirus prank from a few weeks back that David masterminded. You know, with this, you know, it looked real, like a press release from a hospital about it.
8: Yes.
1: And then through, you know, we just kept ramping it up. This was all off air.
8: Yeah.
1: To the point where you thought we were going to actually have to go to the hospital and get tested.
8: Well, we had to be there by 5 o'clock.
1: That's what it said. Yeah.
8: And we're going to take the whole Hee-Haw gang over, I guess. Yep.
1: That's what I had said.
8: And then I ran into the newsroom, and I was like yelling at them, like, you got to go on with this.
1: And so, yeah, they went into a newscast. We didn't know what was going to happen. Yeah. We thought maybe it was going to happen.
8: And then you had to run in there and tell them it's a joke.
1: Yes, they were all laughing hysterically.
8: Because I gave them the press release, which looked very official. Thank you, David Van Camp.
1: Yeah. And we have the clip of you figuring out at that point where you were...
8: This is how it can happen. See how things happen?
10: Any of it?
11: No, none of it.
10: None of this is true. Did those guys know about that?
11: Yeah.
10: When I went to get a drink of water, I had to tell them because I knew you already told them. This is fake too.
1: Yes,
8: everything is fake.
1: Yeah, that was fake. Yeah,
8: everything is fake.
10: What the?
1: Yeah,
8: I know everything is fake.
1: People are surprised you have such a colorful vocabulary.
8: Well, I know.
10: You faked this OSF release?
8: Yeah.
11: Yes, I faked it.
10: Pretty good. Fake.
8: And I was so frustrated by that point because I thought I'd screwed up the whole thing.
1: Yeah.
8: I thought, oh man, they're going to lead the newscast with this. They're good.
3: You weren't alone. I was panicked that they were actually going to go on like the bottom of the hour news.
12: There you have it.
1: Yeah.
8: You guys are the best liars on the planet.
1: Thank you. Appreciate that. A transgender witch.
13: The best
1: wants to be in the nude.
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1: that and
13: Quip,
1: Nimrod's in the News. You don't want to miss that one coming up.
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18: The Markley Van Camp and Robin Show. If you've been thinking about losing significant weight, and you've heard about the weight loss injections, and you've thought about it, but you also don't want to do a weekly shot, and maybe you've heard about some of the side effects, and you really don't want to deal with that either, well, that's why doctors created something different. 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
18: News update, David Van Camp.
19: It is amazing that the Democrat Party commissions this autopsy of 2024, pays money for it, yes, looks at it, realizes it's garbage because there's nothing about Joe Biden and what happened in the debate, nothing about Kamala Harris getting the nomination without any kind of primary process, nothing. And then instead of just putting it out and saying, by the way, we think this is garbage, they lie about it.
18: Well, one thing finally makes sense.
20: What's that?
18: Why Kamala Harris was saying, yes, put it out.
19: Yeah.
18: Put it out there.
19: Well,
18: because a lot of people were thinking, you don't want it out there if it's a real autopsy.
20: No.
19: No.
18: Because you were a terrible candidate.
20: Well, yep.
19: The autopsy really blames the White House for not supporting Kamala Harris. That's

0: This is Lee Habib, and this is Our American Stories, the show where America is the star and the American people. This next story comes to us from the south suburbs of Chicago. Tom Lyons met his wife Lillian back in 1946, and they remained married until the love of Tom's life passed in 2020. Lillian, who was an opera singer in Chicago for 18 years, was 91 when she passed. On Tom's 97th birthday, he received a gift from his son, Jarlath, that words alone cannot describe. This is the story of that gift, an unearthed treasure that brought joy and life to his father. And for just a moment, through the magic of technology and art, brought a bit of heaven to earth. Here's Jarlath to tell this remarkable story. You'll also hear from Jarlath's father, Tom.
1: I was back in town for memorial for my mom, along with everyone else in the family, that we had postponed at least once or twice because she had died earlier in COVID, and we were not able to do that. Now the memorial's over, everyone's gone home. I'm sticking around with my dad and trying to figure out what can I do to help. And I'm just trying to organize some things in the basement, see what I can get rid of. And I noticed a large pile of records, and I thought, oh, I should be able to get rid of most of these. And so as I'm figuring out what to give away, a few records jumped out at me because they were 78s, which are unique and old. The other was that they didn't have commercial labels on them. They had some kind of a label that was to be filled out. So it made me wonder if they were some kind of custom recordings. I did set them aside, and I asked my dad about them later, and he said, you know, I'm not sure. So I put them on an old turntable that we had that was in really, really poor condition. It required a lot of thumb pressure to get through these series of skips on the record, but I was able to tease out a voice I recognized, and it sounded just like my mom. My mom had been a professional singer for years, and so we grew up listening to her all the time. So a very recognizable voice. She sounded quite young. And so I asked my dad about this. I said, well, what are these records? Do you know anything about them? And he said, you know, I think that they might be the recordings of a chorus we put together back in the St. Leo Parish right after I got back from World War II. And it turns out that there was a 400 or 500 young people had joined a social club in that parish. My dad was asked to try to put together a chorus out of that group. So he raised his hand, said, I can do that. And he started looking for recruits. And somewhere along the line, he was introduced to my mom, who was happy to accept the invitation to join the chorus. And not too long after that, he was introduced to her voice.
2: And she came to one of our meetings. We always asked for a little entertainment, if anybody could sing or tap dance or play the piano or do some, read a poem, whatever. We asked for volunteers for entertainment. Well, a friend of Lillian's was there too, and she knew that Lillian could sing, and she said, come on, Lillian, you sing. And she got up and she sang the Ave Maria, and it blew me away. I had never heard anything like it. And I never heard it sung like that before in my life. And I thought, what is happening here? What is happening? After that meeting where Lillian sang the Ave Maria, I continued to drive her to the meetings for the young people's club that we had. And month after month, I grew to know her better and better. And it didn't take me long to realize that I had finally found the one that I would really like to be with for the rest of my life.
1: So I've got these old, very scratched records, and I've got a lousy turntable, and so I know I need help. So I reached to our neighbor, who our go-to guy for my everything that my dad needs. And he mentioned that he had a friend in the neighborhood with a sound studio, which sounded much better than anything I had thought of. We were able to gather up the records, and I was able to get them to my neighbor, who would be able to get them to the sound studio. And I was able to order some headphones off Amazon, make sure they were there in time. And my sister had her phone, so she could hook it all up. And at just the right magic moment, she was able to hand the headphones to my dad on his birthday so he could hear my mom sing.
2: Fast forward to my 97th birthday in October, my daughter Regina came over with a pair of earphones and put them on me, and lo and behold, I heard Lillian singing the Ave Maria. Ave Maria. I was able to listen to Lillian's voice so very clearly. It was the most beautiful sound that anybody could have on any birthday ever.

What a beautiful story. And that neighbor, by the way, was the producer of that piece, John Elfner. The Ave Maria is one of the most recognizable and well-known prayers throughout the Western world. The most memorable version for Tom Lyons is Lillian's. The story of a precious gift here on Our American Stories.

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0: And we continue with Our American Stories. Up next, you'll hear a story from Lex Ginger, a woman who has a remarkable journey and is quite possibly the only person to be sworn in as an attorney in the maternity ward of a hospital. Here's Lex.
12: I'd always known that I could potentially have fertility issues, so I had something called polycystic ovary syndrome, where you have like little cysts all over your ovaries, and it can make getting pregnant kind of difficult. So I'd always been told that when I was starting at 18, and since then I've even discovered I have a blood clotting disorder called Factor V, which makes miscarriages very likely. It makes maintaining a pregnancy very difficult, higher chance of stillbirth, etc. Very dangerous. I had told my husband early on while we were dating that I wasn't sure if I could get pregnant and everything, and he said that didn't bother him whatsoever. We were in love, etc. We then got married 6 months later, so we celebrated our 1 year anniversary like a month before we got married. I think people probably from undergrad thought I lost my mind for a second, but once you meet Patrick, it all makes sense. He's literally such an amazing person, and it was just when you know type of thing. And then in October 2018,
3: we decided that we would try this 1 month in October. And if it didn't happen, we were going to hold off until summer 2019 because I had to take the bar, which is a test that attorneys have to take to practice in their state and become licensed. So we tried for it. And then 2 weeks, 3 weeks later, I thought, well, this is probably not going to be super accurate because of the PCOS, but hey, might as well. I peed on the stick and I put it down in my bathroom, and then I went about my day. I didn't even look at it. I ran errands around town. I didn't even think I was pregnant. It wasn't even a thought in my mind that I could even possibly or potentially be pregnant. So I literally didn't look at, I didn't look at the stick. And then in the afternoon, it just like occurred to me. I'm like, oh yeah, I did that. I probably should look at it, you know, just to see. And it said pregnant, and I was just over the moon. First thing as I did is I called my doctor, and they said, okay, we want you to come in today, Friday, and do a blood work test, and then come back in Monday, and I believe Wednesday, and then we're gonna see the levels of your blood work. Pregnant women have something called HCG, it's the pregnancy hormone, and you should see it double every 48 hours. They told me because, you know, it was so early on, they felt like it might be a chemical pregnancy and they didn't want me to get my hopes up. So I went and did the test and it was 200. And then I went back again and it more than doubled, it was 800. And I remember like the third time it was like 1,400. And I remember asking the woman on the phone, I'm like, is this okay? Is this normal? I'm like a little nervous. And she said, oh no, this is great. This is like a really healthy pregnancy. It's not a chemical pregnancy whatsoever. So we're gonna set you in for your first, you know, ultrasound appointment at 6 weeks. And we went to it, and on the screen we saw one yolk sac, and we saw, you know, what appeared to be just one baby on the screen, as we thought and expected. And I remember the doctor saying, wow, this is just the strongest fetal heartbeat. I almost want to ask the other doctors to come in and hear it because it's so amazing how strong it is. So we look at the screen, everything's looking healthy, everything's looking great, strong heartbeat, we're excited. I'd been feeling really great at this point. I thought, oh, I got away with not getting morning sickness, it runs in my family. I woke up, I remember it was dead on the money, 7 weeks, I could hardly open my eyes, like they felt like they were shut. For a couple of days, I wasn't able to even keep down water. So I called my doctor's office, and they told me, hey, we can give you a prescription for the medication, but we really want to see you, at least to pick up the prescription, maybe just, you know, have a look over you. But it should be no big deal. We have an appointment in an hour. I told my husband, Pat, you know, I have this nausea check-in. The doctor's office was across the street from her house. I said, please, he's an attorney. He had court every morning. I said, please do not come to this appointment. I don't want you missing work for it. It's just a prescription pickup. So I go to the doctor's office with big sunglasses on and a solo cup full of ginger ale. And the doctor saw me and they're like, you know what? You look really bad. Let me just give you a quick ultrasound and make sure that everything's okay with the baby, because I know you've been throwing up so much and you look dehydrated. You might need an IV, etc. And she starts doing the ultrasound, and I feel like at the time, it just was taking a really long time. And she just seemed like she was concentrating so hard on the screen. And I started kind of getting a little nervous. And the doctor, after minutes, looks at me and says, do you know you're having twins? Like, in shock. And I look at her and I just say, oh no, I'm not. And she says, yes, you are. And I said, no, I'm not. And she said, yes, you are. And I said, there is no way. I was just here last week and there was one. And they don't
13: keeping you company overnight.
3: Like
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3: And she's still like looking and looking at the screen. And she was just so concerned. And the way she was talking to me was just not in like a happy, positive, like, oh my gosh, you're having twins. It was like, you're having twins. And I'm like, and I said, are they conjoined? And she looks at me and says, they might be. Let me explain. Twins normally each have their own yolk sac, and there's just one here, but there's clearly two heartbeats. So they're either conjoined or there's something called monoamniotic monochorionic twins that are not conjoined. You know, I obviously start asking her questions because I'm thinking, okay, there's a chance that they're not conjoined. Mono, that doesn't seem so bad. Like, I don't even know what that really means. And she tells me, well, monoamniotic, monochorionic means that your twins have one placenta and they're in the same sac together. And I looked at her and I'm like, okay, you know, still not really understanding. I said, okay, well, how many times do you see this a year? You know, what's the prognosis, so to speak? And she looks at me and she says, I've never seen this in my entire career. And then she kind of walked away to this cabinet and pulls out a medical textbook, flicks it open. I joke and say, I feel like she blew dust off of it. That's what it felt like. But she flips to the back and says, you know, there's three sentences on monoamniotic, monochorionic twins. You are 1 in 10,000 to 1 in 60,000 pregnancies a year in the United States. They have a 50% chance of surviving the first trimester. If your pregnancy makes it past 12 weeks in the second trimester, you have about a 30% chance of miscarriage, whereas the average chance of miscarriage is about 1 to 5%. So it's very dangerous, and really the likelihood that you're gonna make it past 12 weeks is pretty slim. Meanwhile, my husband's not there. This is a lot of information to take in. I start crying and I'm just bawling my eyes out. I had left my phone in the car in, you know, my haze of feeling so sick, and I was just practically gonna have a panic attack, to be honest with you. And the doctor just starts explaining that they're so dangerous because twins are usually in separate sacs, and that's what really keeps them safe. It keeps them from compressing. It keeps their umbilical cords from tangling. It keeps them from doing all kinds of things. Like, twins aren't actually supposed to touch skin to skin in the womb. They're not supposed to be able to hold hands or hug or anything, because all of those things are just so dangerous. Just telling me all this information, I'm just like mind blown. It's a lot for me to take. And I remember my doctor, who's a very stoic woman, says, can I give you a hug? And I was like, oh no, mentally, because I'm like, she's not a hugger type, and if she's hugging me, this isn't good. So she starts hugging me, I'm crying, and she tells me that I need to see something called a maternal fetal medicine specialist, but they won't see anyone until 14 weeks, and that they're not gonna be able to know whether they're conjoined or mono-mono really until then. My doctor said that her office was gonna start doing weekly demise checks every single week until 14 weeks to see if the twins were still alive or not, up until I was at 14 weeks. I felt floored.
0: And you've been listening to Lex Ginger's story of her pregnancy. And it's one of the greatest moments in a couple's life when they find out that there's a baby. And it's also one of the most worrisome moments of a life. Will the baby be healthy? Will the baby survive? We've done a lot of segments on miscarriage here on this show because it's real and the grief is profound. And Ronald Reagan signed into law the Infant Loss Bill in 1984. And he called it one of his most important, just to give recognition to what happens to women and their husbands when a baby is lost in the womb. When we come back, more of the story of Lex Ginger's story, what happens next, here on Our American Stories.
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21: 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Studies show THC increases the risk of anxiety, depression, and schizophrenia in developing brains. 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
0: Continue with Lex Ginger's story, and we're about to hear what happens next after hearing, well, just the worst possible news a woman could hear, and worse, her husband, who wanted to be there, he wasn't there, and she didn't even have a phone nearby. Let's pick up where we last left off.
3: I get my phone that I left in my car and I call my husband, bawling my eyes out. He's probably confused. And he immediately takes off from work, meets me at the house. I'm just curled up in bed crying and he's, you know, holding me and just telling me everything's gonna be all right. And it was just a lot to take, because the thing about mono twins too is that if they were to demise, which is the medical term for, you know, twin death, it's any moment, because the tangling, the compressing, it can be, it's minute by minute. It's not something that you can predict and it's not something you're gonna feel. And it was just a feeling of overwhelming sadness. And I just felt like there's no way I'm gonna even make it past 12 weeks. How sad is this? And I'm just crying. And Pat was like, you know, she says it's 50%. Like, you're thinking 50% negative, but there's 50% of cases that can make it. And like, why not us? I ended up making it to 14 weeks. At this point, we had already had received the results for the gender of the twins. Another interesting thing about mono-mono twins is that 75% of the pregnancies are girls. And mono-mono twins are always identical. They don't know why mono-mono twins are overwhelmingly girls, but the theory is that the female fetuses are stronger and can withhandle the tangling and the compressing better than boy fetuses, so to speak. But I was so sad, and I was like, it'll just make it tougher if I know the gender and I miscarry, and I'm just gonna be so sad. And at this point, I remember my sadness was so bad that my husband would leave for work and I would be in bed, and he'd get back home and I would be in the same spot. I hadn't moved. And it also doesn't help if you're so morning sick. Meanwhile, all of this going on, I'm studying for the bar to become a licensed attorney, which is one of the most stressful times in a young attorney's life, just in general. So my husband was like, you really need to start seeing a therapist, that potentially like a trauma therapist that can walk you through this and help you reframe things. And so that's what I did. It really put me in a better mind frame. I started to delve into the bar study because I felt like it was a good distraction, and it helped me get to those like appointments. I almost felt like I lived for those weekly appointment checks, and it actually helped studying for the bar. I don't know how many people say like studying for a bar is a treat, but for me, it was a great distraction. So we made it to 14 weeks, which was going to be the MFM appointment. So since we made it to 14 weeks,
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3: I remember knowing, I'm like, KWIX AM Moberly, KWIX FM. We did just a little dinner with family, and we did the 1-2-3 cut open that cupcake, and dang it if that icing wasn't blue. We were over the moon. We were excited because honestly, we didn't care if they're boys or girls. We just wanted healthy babies. And I remember when we got home, my husband was like, okay, well, we only have two boy names ever on our list before we ever even had kids. We just had tons of girl names, and then we just had two boy names, Maxwell and Miles. And he goes, well, that makes it easy. We got Maxwell and Miles. And I looked at him, I'm like, oh, we can't name them. Like, that's bad luck. Like what if they don't make it? And I don't know if I can handle like them having names. And my husband looks at me, he's like, Max and Miles are gonna make it, so I don't know what you're talking about. So positive all the time, and it was extremely helpful because I think if you have two people that believe the world is ending, it would be a very tough marriage, but it's a good balance. And he wanted us to have a baby shower, and I said, oh no, we can't have a baby shower, we're gonna jinx things. What if we like lose them right before, and we're gonna have to call everyone? And I remember I talked to my therapist, and I remember telling her, I said, what if they don't make it? And she goes, and what if they don't? And I go, well, then I'm gonna have to call everyone and tell them that they didn't make it. And she goes, well, can you assign someone to do that for you so you don't have to do that emotional baggage? And I said, well, of course I can. And she goes, okay, well then why else don't you want a baby shower? And I remember saying, I'm like, I don't know, it will kind of be embarrassing if maybe we have the baby shower and then I lose them the next day. And she goes, is that really going to be, you know, embarrassing? And I said, well, it's not going to be embarrassing, it's just going to be very sad. And she told me, she's like, well, is it going to be more or less sad just because you had a party for them? And I said, well, no, not for me, it'll be sad either way, it'll be devastating either way. And she says, okay, well then you take that what you will. We go to my maternal fetal medicine specialist, and she kind of gives me the news. I'd already looked up some things on Google, which I do not recommend if you have a high-risk pregnancy. But my MFM told me the boys are monoamniotic, monochorionic twins. They have separate blood flows, and they are not conjoined. But they're definitely monoamniotic, monochorionic. This is a very potentially dangerous pregnancy for the twins. And my MFM kind of gave me the bomb that I knew was coming, which was at somewhere between 24 and 26 weeks, you'll have to be admitted into the hospital and you'll have to be monitored on a schedule. It's gonna be grueling. And you're going to have a planned C-section between 32 and 34 weeks. And she said, our hospital that our group is associated with, we don't have 24-hour OBGYNs on staff. And she said, you're gonna have to go to a research hospital. You're also gonna wanna be at the research hospital because they have a level 4 NICU. So if your twins make it, you wanna have the best NICU care possible, and our team cannot provide that for you. That's a lot of information to take. Obviously, it kind of made it more scary to hear that like the big labor hospital in town can't take you because you're too high risk. So at 14 weeks, I get moved over to a completely new group, and I find some just wonderful doctors. But I remember my very first appointment with an OBGYN was at 18 weeks. And I remember I went to this 18-week appointment, and this doctor is flipping through my file, and she kind of, I remember, just kind of says it, not in a kind way, very blunt, said, "You know, one of your twins has a marker for Down syndrome." And I was like, "No." I've never been told that. And she goes, "Yep, they have a little spot in their brain," and kind of just keeps flipping through the file and doesn't pause to, like, let me process the information. I said, "Okay." And then she keeps flipping. She goes, "Oh, by the way, we notice here that one of the twins has one hole in his heart and the other one has two holes in the heart. So you're going to have to start seeing a fetal cardiologist." And then just kind of keeps moving on. She didn't have the best bedside manner is what I'm trying to say. She kept dropping bombs and just would keep moving on the conversation. I had a lot going on. Obviously, it was a lot of really tough medical information to take, but I kept just trying to stay on the path of positivity. At the time, I still was studying for the bar, and I remember when I was 5 months pregnant, it was time for me to go take the bar. This was maybe a week before my planned baby shower at 22 weeks. You have to do a baby shower early because, you know, you're gonna go to the hospital. And I remember I woke up that morning and I just cried and I said, "Patrick, I cannot take the bar. I have been so nauseous. I've hardly been able to study to the amount I really would like. I can't, it's a waste of my time to go. And, you know, I'm feeling nauseous. I think I'm gonna stay home." And he tells me, he's like, "Lex, what do you got to lose?" He's like, "If anything, you'll just sit there." He goes, "You don't even have to fill out a bubble." And I said, "You know what, babe, you're right." And in Florida, the bar is a 2-day event, and it's 3 hours in the morning, 3 hours in the afternoon. So it's a total of 12 hours of tests taken. Woo! And I remember after the second day, I got in the car, and my husband was so, he's like clapping. He's like, "You did it, you did it." And I was just bawling my eyes out. And I said, "Pat, there's no way I passed." He goes, "I'm gonna take you to hibachi." Because he knows I love hibachi, especially when I was pregnant. I started crying at the hibachi place. I mean, I was a real mess. I don't know if it was the test, the hormones, or just feeling, you know, down about everything. But I was proud of myself that I at least had sat there and had taken it. So the next week, I had a bunch of friends fly in from all over. Our baby shower was probably 150 people. It was quite the event, and it was just like a very beautiful day, having everyone together and celebrating the babies. And everyone was just so happy, and I'm very happy looking back that I had a baby shower.
0: And you've been listening to Lex Ginger's story, and what a story it is indeed. The news just kept getting worse for her, learning that Max and Miles, one of them had a hole in the heart, one had two, and one of them had a marker for Down syndrome. And during that whole time, she also had to sit for the bar exam. When we come back, more of Lex Ginger's story here on Our American Stories.
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28: 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Again, that's the Moberly City Council meeting, 6 to 8 p.m., Monday, June 1st. 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
0: And we continue with Our American Stories and with Lex Ginger, sharing her story of why she decided to celebrate a twin pregnancy that only had a 50% chance of making it. Back to Lex with the rest of her story.
3: In the next week, I was going to be inpatient in the hospital. I remember people thought I was crazy. So I pull up with like a pallet of objects. I had this little plastic drawer set from Target. I had a little laundry basket. I had brought my own mattress topper. I had brought my own Wi-Fi diverter. I'd even brought a little rug. I brought a shower curtain. I had brought everything. But you know, you think that's crazy, but you're also living there for potentially 2 months. You might as well make it a little comfortable. And so I did. I was 25 weeks is when I decided to become inpatient. And around that time, the results for the bar came out. I had no sights that I had passed whatsoever. And then I look at my number and it says pass, pass, pass. You're a licensed attorney. I got so excited that my heart monitors went off. I had nurses and doctors run into my room like, are you okay? Is everything okay? And I was like, I'm an attorney! And everyone starts like clapping. I told everyone about these results that were coming out. And I remember thinking, well, oh shoot, to actually become a licensed attorney after passing, you have to still be sworn into the bar. And usually these swear-in ceremonies, you know, they don't take place in hospitals, right? And I couldn't leave the premises. My husband at the time was working at the public defender's office, and his boss, Julianne Holt, is someone who can swear people in. She's the public defender of our county. And he asked her if, you know, she could come down to the hospital and swear me in. And she agreed, and that was just so sweet. And I remember the day came, it was maybe like a week later, and I got all gussied up. And my husband comes in my room and he was like, hey, why don't we go down to the conference room? There's gonna be more space there. And I was like, but I cleaned my room. I remember saying, I'm like, but I cleaned my room. And he's like, no, you definitely want to come to the conference room. Like, she needs lots of space to do the swearing-in ceremony. And I was like, okay, that's fine. And I remember kind of like waddling in these little heels down the hallway. And I opened the conference room. And I didn't hear surprise. I heard surprise because no one wanted to scare a pregnant lady. But in the room, it was my nursing staff, some doctors, friends and family. And they'd all come in to see me get sworn in, which is just, oh my gosh, which is so special. And I got sworn in the maternity ward. I have no idea if anyone else ever has been. But it felt very special and unique, and it was just a very, very cool moment. There is only really 4 study on mono-mono twins. It's very difficult for them to do big, solid studies, and the end of every single one of the study is, the only thing you can do is monitor, we really have no further information, more research needed, which is not something you wanna read when it comes to your high-risk pregnancy, because the answer is there's no real, you know, set way to deal with it medically. They said that they considered me to be their most high-risk patient, you know, that they had at the hospital at the time, so they put me in the room right
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3: He said, you know, we have a lot of cases on this floor, but the only one that keeps me up at night is yours. And I was like, I don't know. And we just kind of chuckled. I have that kind of sense of humor. I'm like, I know, I'm not getting any sleep either. And he would come and make sure that he was at all of my ultrasound appointments with me as well, because I think he wanted to see with his own eyes how they were progressing. And I appreciate that. I also got very close with a resident who was a resident for an OBGYN, Dr. Dean. And I remember she had the coolest black nail polish. So I made it to my 32 week. I had been able to, for my C-section, to pick out my entire team. And I remember I asked also the resident, Dr. Dean, can you be there? And she said, I can't because I'm a night shift doctor. And your C-section schedule for the morning, you have to pick morning.

0: feel so sick, I feel so sick, I feel so sick. I was like, I think I'm gonna throw. And I look over and someone grabs my hand and it's a hand with black nail polish. And I look up and it's Dr. Dean. And she goes, Lex, I'm right here. And I'm like, Dr. Dean, how are you here? And she was like, I got special permission by the hospital to be present at your C-section. I won't be, you know, doing anything. I just got off night shift, but they're allowing me to be here with you like a support person. It was such just like this beautiful moment. And I remember thinking, I'm like, Dr. Dean, am I dying? Because I feel really sick. And she goes, you are the most alive person in this room, Lex. Like, your stats are amazing. She was reading them out to me. And then at a certain point, she says, hey, let me go get your husband for you. It was time. They brought in Pat. And they told me, they're like, okay, these are gonna be 32-week babies, so you know they might come out and they might not be screaming, but it's game time. They pulled out the twins back to back, and if they were not screaming, they were screaming, cute as can be, healthy boys. They were born with an Apgar score of 9 out of 10, which is better for even just like a regular full-term baby. Great color, great size for their age, you know, good lungs, everything. And so we were actually able in the C-section room to take, you know, photos with them. My husband was able to cut their cord. In the room, there was probably, because each baby had 2 NICU teams. My husband says there was probably 25 people in the operating room. He said it was wild, like it was crazy. Miles was born at a weight of 3 pounds, 14 ounces, and Max was 3 pounds, 13 ounces. And they pulled them out at random, you know, they're in the same sack together. And the NICU team brought them down and they did really great in the NICU. Max did have 2 holes in his heart, Miles had 1, but they were pretty small. One of the first things they did was do the cardiology scan with their cardiologist who had seen me. And he said, you know, I have a feeling these are gonna close by 1 year old, and gosh darn they did. At 1 year old, they got confirmed that they had closed and that we would never have to, for this, see a cardiologist for them again in their life. So that was like a real blessing. They were, you know, just healthy boys. And at that point, it no longer mattered that they were in a mono twin pregnancy. They were only in the NICU for 30 days, which is pretty great. And we brought them home, and it's been wonderful since then. I think a big part of me celebrating the boys, even though we got this scary high-risk diagnosis, is that, you know, I did have, and I still do have, these issues with fertility. The fact that I got pregnant and was able to hold a pregnancy, let alone a high-risk one, is truly amazing. There was a doctor at around 10 weeks that, you know, we were talking about everything. I hadn't seen her before, and she was the only doctor at that point that had seen a mono pregnancy, but had seen it end in a stillbirth. And she looked at me and she goes, well, you know, you can just get a termination. And I look at her and I was like, well, I mean, we do know that, but we just kind of, we want to try. And she was like, kind of give me a look like, okay, like, kind of like, you know, it's gonna be tough. But you know, I let her know, no, you know, we are continuing on, onward and upward, hopefully. But it was really hard, and I don't wanna, you know, downplay that. It was very depressing. When I say I refuse to set up a nursery, I refuse. I said, I cannot come home if they don't make it and see a whole setup crib, and I can't do it. I was like, that's the one thing, Pat, I can't do. So we had a whole room filled with boxes. And once the boys were born, that's when I was like, okay, we made it, here we are. And I called my family, and
1: hi, this,
0: you know,
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0: Like, from 10 of my family members came over and set up the whole nursery for us while the boys were in the NICU.
1: Moberly and
0: KWIXFM Cairo. They're very different. Max is more stoic. He's the most adventurous. Like, he has no fears, which is always a little scary as a parent, right? He just goes headfirst into anything he's doing and he doesn't think twice. You then get his brother, Miles, who is a little bit of, you know, he's a little bit more, I don't want to say a worrywart, but he definitely thinks twice before everything. Like, he's just much more like aware of the potential dangers around him, so to speak, even for a 3-year-old. He's always reeling back his brother, Max. Max is, you know, about to jump off the top of the playground. He'll be the one holding the shirt, you know? So even though they're identical twins, they're very different, very different. They just started baseball and basketball, which is so cute at the age of 3, because, you know, they don't know what they're doing, but it's really, really sweet. And they seem to really love getting outside and doing that, and they're just, you know, typical fun little boys and just in real sweeties. We feel like very blessed, very blessed.
2: And a terrific job on the production by Madison Derricott, and a special thanks to Lex Ginger for sharing her story, her husband Patrick, and her 2 beautiful boys, Miles and Max. It's a story about so many things, about faith, about optimism.

0: This is Lee Habib, and this is Our American Stories. And we tell stories about everything here on this show, and our favorite subject, American history. And by the way, all of our American history stories are brought to us by the great folks at Hillsdale College. Go to hillsdale.edu to sign up for their terrific and free online courses. Stephen Ambrose was one of America's leading biographers and historians. And at the core of his success was his belief that history was biography, history was about people. Ambrose passed in the year 2002, but his epic storytelling accounts can now be heard here at Our American Stories, thanks to those who run his estates. Here's Stephen Ambrose to tell us the short story from The Wild Blue, the men and boys who flew the B-24s. And he told this story to a riveted audience. Here's Stephen Ambrose.
1: The B-24 was built like a 1930s Mack truck, except that it had an aluminum skin that could be cut with a knife. It could carry a heavy load far and fast, but it had no refinements. Steering the four-engine airplane was difficult and exhausting, as until late 1944, there was no power except the pilot's muscles. It had no windshield wipers, so the pilot had to stick his head out the side window to see during a rain. Breathing was possible only by wearing an oxygen mask above 10,000 feet in altitude. They were cold and clammy, smelling of rubber and sweat. There was no heat, despite temperatures that at 20,000 feet and higher got as low as 40 or even 50 degrees below zero. The wind blew through the airplane like fury, especially from the waist gunner's windows, and whenever the bomb bay doors were open. The oxygen mask often froze to the wearer's face. If the men at the waist touched their machine guns with bare hands, the skin froze to the metal. There were no bathrooms. To urinate, there were two small relief tubes, one forward and one aft, which were almost impossible to use without spilling because of the heavy layers of clothing the men wore. Plus which, the tubes were often clogged with frozen urine. Defecating could be done only in a receptacle lined with a wax paper bag. A man had to be desperate to use it because of the difficulty of removing enough clothing and exposing bare skin to the Arctic cold. The bags were dropped out the waist windows or through the open bomb bay doors, and often men would write on them, "Take that, Hitler." There were no kitchen facilities, no way to warm up food or coffee, but anyway, there was no food, unless a crew member had packed in a sandwich. With no pressurization, pockets of gas in a man's intestinal tract could swell like balloons and cause him to double over in pain. There was no aisle to walk down, only the 8-inch wide catwalk, running beside the bombs and over the bomb bay doors. That's what you use to move forward and aft. It had to be done with care, as the aluminum doors, which rolled up into the fuselage instead of swinging out on hinges, had only a 100-pound capacity. So if you slipped on that catwalk and fell, you were gone. The seats were not padded, could not be reclined, and were cramped into so small a space that a man had almost no chance to stretch and none whatsoever to relax. Absolutely nothing was done to make it comfortable for the pilot, the co-pilot, or the 8 other men in the crew, even though most flights lasted for 8 hours, sometimes 10, very occasionally more than 10, never less than 6. The plane existed and was flown for one purpose only: carry 500 or 1,000 pound bombs and drop them accurately over enemy targets. It was called a Liberator. Consolidated, along with the Ford Motor Company, Douglas Aircraft Company, and North American Aviation, together the Liberator production pool made more than 18,300 Liberators. That was 5,000 more than the total number of B-17s. The Liberator was not operational before World War II and was not operational after the war. All those B-24s were squished up by bulldozers because America needed the aluminum and we were going over to jet airplanes in any event. There's one still flying today. The number of people involved in making it, in servicing it, and in flying the B-24 outnumbered those involved with any other airplane in any country at any time. There were more B-24s than any other American airplane ever built. It would be an exaggeration to say that the B-24 won the war for the Allies. But don't ask how they could have won it without it. The pilots and crews of the B-24s came from every state and territory in America. They were young, fit, eager. They were sons of workers, doctors, lawyers, farmers, businessmen, educators. A few were married, most were not. Some had an excellent education, others were barely, if at all, out of high school. They were all volunteers. The U.S. Army Air Corps, after 1942, the U.S. Army Air Force, did not force anyone to fly. They made the choice. Most of them were between the ages of 2 and 10 in 1927, when Charles Lindbergh flew the Spirit of St. Louis from Long Island to Paris. For many boys, this was the first outside the family event to influence them. It fired their imagination. Like Lindbergh, they wanted to fly.
0: And my goodness, what a story. When we come back, more of Stephen Ambrose's story of the B-24s and the men who flew them here on Our American Stories. 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
9: 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Journalist Melissa Jeltson untangles the mystery at the heart of the case, revealing a troubling pattern of behavior from officials and a possible conspiracy.
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0: And we continue with Stephen Ambrose and the story of the boys who flew America's B-24s. Let's continue where we last left off with Stephen Ambrose.
1: In their teenage years, they drove Model T Fords, or perhaps Model A's if they drove at all. Many of them were farm boys. They plowed behind mules or horses. They walked to school, one, two, sometimes even more miles. Most of them, including the city kids, were poor. If they were lucky enough to have jobs, they earned a dollar a day, sometimes less. They seldom traveled. Many had never been out of their home counties. Even most of the more fortunate had never been out of their home states. Of those who were best off, only a handful had ever been out of the country. Almost none of them had ever been up in an airplane. A surprising number had never seen an airplane. But they all wanted to fly. Their patriotism was beyond question. They wanted to be a part of smashing Hitler, Tojo, Mussolini, and their thugs. But they wanted to choose how they did it. They wanted to get off the ground, be like a bird, see the country from up high, travel faster than anyone could do while attached to the earth. More than electric lights, more than steam engines, more than telephones, more than automobiles, more even than the printing press, the airplane separated past from future. It had freed mankind from the earth and opened the skies. They were astonishingly young. Many joined the Army Air Forces as teens. Some never got to be 20 years old before the war ended. Anyone over 25 was considered to be and was called an old man. In the 21st century, adults would hardly give such youngsters the key to the family car. But in the first half of the 1940s, the adults sent them out to play a critical role in saving the world. Most wanted to be fighter pilots, but only a relatively few attained that goal. Many became pilots or co-pilots on two or four-engine bombers. The majority became crew members, serving as gunners or radio men or bombardiers or flight engineers or navigators. Never mind, they all wanted to fly, and they did. On the 50th anniversary of VE Day, I was with Joe Heller, who was a bombardier with the 12th Air Force, flying out of Italy. And Heller said
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1: You're the man who created Major, Major, Major. Colonel Cathcart, General Dreidel, Lieutenant Minderbender, and so many others. Everybody in the world knows these people. How can you tell me you never had a bad officer? They were all invention, he replied. Every single officer, from when I went into the service to going over to Italy to flying the missions to when I got discharged, every one of them was good. In the course of interviewing George McGovern for this book, I told him what Heller had said to me. McGovern agreed immediately. That's my experience, he said. I was impressed by the pilots, the bombardiers, the navigators right across the board, and with the operations officers and our group commander. I thought they were a superior bunch of men, and I can honestly say I don't recall a bad officer. All through combat, I had confidence that our officers were doing the very best they knew how. If they made mistakes, they weren't foolish mistakes. Our officers were superb. Obviously, there were some weak, some poor, some inefficient or ignorant, and some absolutely terrible officers in the U.S. Armed Services in World War II. But if such men ever got into combat positions, the AAF, the Army, the Navy, or the Marines got them out at once. Men's lives depended on them, after all. The combat officers knew it and acted accordingly. Asked the Germans who opposed them how good they were, or the Japanese. The American officers were superb. And that is the way it was in the 741st Squadron, 455th Bomb Group in Cerignola, Italy. Now, when men arrived in Cerignola in September of 1944, they saw tacked up in the briefing room words to the song As Time Goes By, written by Anonymous. Now, I'm not a singer, but I can't resist this one. You must remember this. The flak can't always miss. Somebody's gotta die. The odds are always too damned high as flak goes by. It's still the same old story. The eighth gets all the glory. Well, we're the ones who die. The odds are always too damned high as flak goes by. I want to talk for just a minute about the strategic bombing campaign. Critics have said that all of that productive power that went into it, 18,300 of those planes, all of the AAF's teaching effort would have been much better spent if they had trained these guys as infantrymen or as sailors, and we could have won the war sooner, because they never hit what they were dropping at, ever, and it was just a waste. That's not true. They did hit what they were aiming at far more often than not. And they paralyzed the German army. Hitting rail yards, marshaling yards, railroad bridges brought the German train traffic to a halt. Bombing the refineries, Ploesti and the others, was so successful that in April 1944, when the Germans had all the gasoline they needed, 100%, less than a year later, the late winter of 1944-45, they were down to 1%. That meant they couldn't train tank crews. They couldn't even drive tanks on the battlefield. They had to dig their tanks in, make them into fixed field fortifications. This is Germany, the home of Mercedes and so many other manufacturers of automobiles and trucks. They had no gasoline. They were reduced to being a horse-drawn army trying to fight a 20th century war. And that was thanks to the strategic bombing campaign. At the end of my...
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1: With his answer, he spoke for every airman, every GI, every sailor, every Marine, every Coast Guard man of World War II. Piloting a B-24 in combat with nine other guys, took every ounce of physical energy I had. every bit of mental abilities I had and literally every shred of spiritual resource that I had. I can't recall any other stage of my life, unless it was the closing days of the 72 presidential campaign, that so demanded everything I had. I gave that World War II effort everything, except my life itself. And I was ready to give my life. It literally exhausted every resource of mind and body and spirit that I had. I replied, "Thanks for what you did to help win the victory and thus save the world." I always say something like that at the end of every interview with a veteran of the war, because it is the truth.
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0: And we continue with Our American Stories. And up next, Mike Levin, who was the president and chief operating officer of Las Vegas Sands and an all-around hotel superstar, one of the great hoteliers of all time. More important, a personal friend and a wise man. And wisdom, my goodness, in short supply these days. And he transfers his wisdom through story. A Jewish guy who loves storytelling like almost nobody else. Up next is Mike telling a story about how he puts his customers in charge.
23: I can tell sales stories, really, for the rest of the time we have together. But at the end of the day, I really like the customers, just like my father. My best lesson was very early, and I think it's in my book, it talks about the New York State Savings Association, Mr. Guy named Bill Bodine, or Bodine was his last name. It was my first booking. He says, funny you're in here, he said, because I need a lunch for 60 people. He said, can you find out? I said, sure, it was around the corner. He was on Fifth Avenue, too. Around the corner, I went back, checked the book with a guy, banquet guy. And we had a space rail with the Madison Room at the Roosevelt, held 60 people for lunch. I went back to him, didn't use the phone, you know, had the cell phones or anything. I went, walked back, said, I got the room for you and whatever. It's $4.25 for lunch for whatever it was at that time, plus gratuity. And he said, fine. He said, I need 10 tables of six. And I said, okay, what do I know? 10 tables of six. I didn't know 10 tables of six. I didn't know 12-inch rounds, 12-foot rounds from 10-foot rounds. I didn't know, and no one taught me anything. So I go back and I say to Herb Ehrman, the banquet guy, I said, I need 10 tables of six. Can't do it. What do you mean you can't do it? My first booking. I mean, you can't do it. What do you mean you can't do it? Can't, the union, you gotta have tables of 10. I go back to see Bodine, and Bodine says to me, I said to him, you gotta have tables of 10. He looked at me like I'm looking at you. He said, Mike, I'm the customer. I want 10 tables of six, or you're not getting the business. I said, Mr. Bodine, I will try to work it out. So I go back. Now you have to understand, I don't know anything. I go back to Ehrman, and I said, Herb, I said, why does the union want tables?
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23: I said, what's the gratuity? He said, 15%. I figure out 15% on $4.50 is 60 cents, right? So 10 tables of 60 cents on two extra people is $1.20. Correct? I don't know if my math, I'm doing it in my head. Okay, it's $1.20. I said, I'll tell you what. Suppose I get the customer to pay $1.20 for every person, for 60 people. Does it make a difference whether they have tables of six or tables of 10? She says, no, they'll take it for the money. The money's the same. I said, let's do that. He says, okay, I'll do it. I go back to Bodine. I said to Buster Bodine, listen, I can't short the waiters $1.20 $2.40 a table. So you got to, if you pay me the extra, I can do the 10 table six. He said, it's a deal. So I made my first deal to get my first booking. But here are the lessons, that it's so easy for people to turn the customer down, to play the game their way rather than to play the game for the customer. And I can tell you, for my whole career, making it work for the customer came up almost all the time. Even later in the Holiday Inn days and the Days Inn days, with the franchisee, I'd say to people, who's the customer in a franchise operation? And you know what they all say, most of them? Well, the person who buys the product in the restaurant or in the hotel is the customer. I said, you're wrong. The franchisee is your customer. If you make that person happy, he or she will make the customer happy, if they're happy. And if they make the customer happy, the end user happy, then we're going to be happy because we're going to be collecting more royalties. Isn't that the way it works? Well, but that all came from trying to make it work in the first deal I ever made. And you know, after that, Lee, I always wanted to be in charge, because the basic situation in business, or in everything, is the people who want top want it to be done their way. But when they want it to be done the customer's way, they are ultimately successful. I made some marketing decisions along the way that were sort of customer-oriented. I think I did that. But when I was fully in charge at the top of it, and then when I was executive VP of operations at Americana Hotels and had the whole company, I could make those decisions, or at least teach people to make those decisions, you know, because they knew what my philosophy was. And then ultimately, as president of Days Inn and Holiday Inn and these kind of situations, I could eventually develop that particular situation. So I think that the difference for me, from what I see from many other executives or many other people, is that my power, if you had power, was really to make it happen for the customer, not to make it power for power's sake for myself. Because the ultimate benefit of the company is to have satisfied customers. And if you don't have satisfied customers, you can't be successful for long. And what you see when you read and see what goes on in business in general, or in life, even in politics, it's no difference. You know, I mean, how in politics do you service your constituency? The successful politician is the one whose constituents he makes happy. And that can be positive or negative, depending on what makes it happy. But the point is, making them happy means that they vote for him, and or her, or it. So you know, it's funny, because I always treated suppliers the same way. And I always treated the hotel media the same way, even though we were buyers of their product. I always looked at them like, how can I help them to be successful? I always treated employees the same way. And so I think that if you summarize all this stuff and roll it into a little ball, I think if my success, if I've had any, has been the number of people, both customers and employees, that have gained an advantage or gained something because I was involved. That benefited, I think gains maybe is a bad word, benefited from the involvement with me.
0: And you've been listening to Mike Levin. By the way, go to OurAmericanStories.com, put in his name. And I love so many of the things he shares with us, so many of his stories about people. And in the end, businesses are about people. The local restaurant, look, you go in two or three times to that local restaurant in a row and they serve you up a bad mood or they're rude, and 10 years of dedication to that restaurant are over. It is about the customer, and it's about choice. 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Leave it to the guy at the top. He'll just say something like, it's 10 tables of six. That's just the way we do it. And it was beautiful that the customer said to Mike, I want 10 tables of six, or you're not getting the business. This is what makes, in the end, free enterprise hum. The customer gets to choose. Don't take care of the customer. There goes your business. Mike Levin's stories, Mike's storytelling, a hotel legend, and in the end, a friend, and Mike will forgive this, a real mensch. His storytelling here on Our American Stories.

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15: This is Our American Stories, and we love to tell stories about American history, sometimes about people you know, events you know, and we try to fill in the rest of the story of those stories. Or sometimes there are stories you've never heard of, and they're some of our favorites. Up Up next is the story of the youngest non-commissioned officer in Army history, and told by Kristen O'Donnell Tubb. And by the way, she writes under the pseudonym E.F. Abbott. She's the author of John Lincoln Clem, Civil War Drummer Boy.
16: I first learned about the amazing John Clem when my publisher, Macmillan Children's Books, approached me to write a story for a new historical fiction series they were developing. The series was called Based on a True Story, and they'd compiled a list of a few of the true American heroes that they wanted to highlight. John Clem was on that list. When I did a quick Google search for him, I knew his story was the one I wanted to write. John Lincoln Clem was born John Joseph Clem in Newark, Ohio on August 13, 1851. When he was 9 years old, his mother was killed by a train. Later that same year, John became so enamored with the idea of restoring the divided Union, he volunteered his services to Captain Leonidas McDougall of the 3rd Ohio Union Regiment. Years later, he said laughingly, "My help was obviously needed." Captain McDougall laughed at this offer from a 9-year-old boy, saying, "I'm not enlisting infants, son." Johnny Clem's father wisely refused to let his 9-year-old enlist, so Johnny concocted a plan. He told his brother Lewis and sister Lizzie that he was skipping church to swim in the canal. But instead, Johnny stowed away on a train. Now, John was discovered quite quickly and was put on the next train home. But his father, in the meantime, believed his son had drowned. It's unclear whether they had already dredged the canal for his body when he arrived back home, but you can just imagine the heap of trouble Johnny
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16: So again, on May 24th, 1861, Johnny hid on an outgoing train. This second time, the boy made it all the way to Covington, Kentucky, where many Union troops mustered. Johnny was quickly adopted as a mascot and was paid $13 a month by the other soldiers in his regiment out of their pockets. He was also given a uniform and a drum. John's whereabouts for the next several months are a bit of a mystery since he wasn't officially enlisted. The next time we hear of John, it's in Tennessee, at the Battle of Shiloh, on April 6th and 7th, 1862. John says he was ordered by General Ulysses S. Grant himself to play a drum call known as the Long Roll, also called the Advance, without stopping. It was an aggressive tactic. According to several accounts, General Grant praised Johnny's bravery during that battle. Clem says, "At Shiloh, my drum was smashed by a fragment of shell. They called me Johnny Shiloh for a while after that." At the ripe old age of 12, John Clem fought at the Battle of Chickamauga on the Tennessee-Georgia border on September 19th and 20th, 1863. He was still small, so he fought with a sawed-off musket. Just prior to the battle, Clem was officially enlisted as a sergeant by General George Henry Thomas. John was disappointed with the rank, asking Thomas, "General, is that all you're going to make me?" When asked why he traded in his drum for a rifle, Clem replied, "Because I did not like to stand and be shot at without shooting back." At the Battle of Chickamauga, 12-year-old Clem injured a Confederate colonel when the colonel demanded Clem surrender. Clem ultimately survived the Battle of Chickamauga by playing possum.

0: period that I was exhibited by Confederate General Joe Wheeler as the Fighting Yankee Boy. What he means by exhibited is that John Lincoln Clem became famous. After he arrived at his place of imprisonment, Confederate newspapers ran his photo with the headline, "The Yankees are sending their babies to fight us." Union newspapers also picked up the story, instead touting the heroism of this young drummer boy imprisoned by rebels. The story of Johnny Shiloh, as he was often called in these stories, may have close ties to the popular Civil War song, "The Drummer Boy of Shiloh," by William S. Hayes. John Clem was held prisoner for 2 months before he was exchanged. After the Civil War, John Clem was honorably mustered out of service at the age of 13. He finished his schooling and then went to visit an old buddy of his, now President Ulysses S. Grant. Grant appointed Clem second lieutenant. Clem retired from the Army as a major general in 1916 and was the oldest active Civil War veteran. John Lincoln Clem died in 1937 at the age of 85. He is buried at Arlington National Cemetery. A 6-foot statue of young Johnny Clem stands in Newark, Ohio. A World War II transport and hospital ship was named in his honor. A public school in Ohio is named John Clem Elementary after him, and in 1963, Walt Disney produced a made-for-TV movie called Johnny Shiloh that detailed Clem's
1: Join
0: life.
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3: Helping to save the life of Sergeant
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3: at the risk of your own. You are promoted to the rank of Sergeant, attached to General Thomas' staff as a messenger. Congratulations, Sergeant.
4: Thank you, sir.
3: Something wrong, son?
4: Well, is that all you're gonna make me, sir?
2: Did you expect to be made a general, boy?
4: Oh, no, not yet, sir. But I sure would like to be in the Army if it's not too much trouble, sir.
3: You mean you've never been sworn into the regular Army?
4: Oh, no, sir.
3: Raise your right hand, Johnny. John Lincoln Clem. Do you swear your allegiance to the United States of America?
4: Yes, sir.
3: You are then duly mustered into the Union Army with the rank of sergeant.
4: Thank you, sir. And I promise I'll never let you down, sir.
0: Late in his life, Clem wrote, "War is bald, naked savagery." And he warned that boys have a, quote, "spirit of caution that is not yet developed." And yet, Clem made a decision at age 9 to heed his nation's call, and his purpose never wavered. I visit a lot of schools to discuss my books, and when we talk about John Clem, I tell elementary students this. You know, adults like to ask kids, "What do you want to be when you grow up?" I think John Clem shows us that adults should be asking, "What do you want to do with your life right now?"
1: What a terrific story, and it is so true. War is bold, naked savagery. But that question that we ask young people, "Who are you going to be?" I think is right. It is the wrong question. Who are you now? And these history stories told like this to young people can only inspire them. And so many people who are young have done remarkable, bold, adventurous things and infantilizing kids. We do a little too often here in this country, and letting them know they can do great things. That's what Kristen O'Donnell Tubb did with her story. And by the way, she writes under the pseudonym E.F. Abbott. She's the author of John Lincoln Clem, Civil War Drummer Boy. A special thanks to Kristen for lending her voice, and as always, great job by Greg Hengler. The story of John Clem, Johnny Shiloh.

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14: I'm Jennifer Kuiper. The Justice Department's anti-weaponization fund faces backlash on Capitol Hill. That's the $1.8 billion fund created to provide payouts to people who claim they've been unfairly targeted by the government. The acting attorney general was on Capitol Hill today, as CBS's Nicole Killian reports.
15: Todd Blanche was here to really explain what this fund was about, how it would work. However, his answers did not necessarily satisfy Republican senators. And so, in essence, after Todd Blanche left, Republican senators, many of them still expressed concern about this fund, felt that their questions weren't necessarily answered, and subsequently, Majority Leader John Thune called off votes and said that they will come back and work on this reconciliation bill after the Memorial Day recess.
14: President Trump says he's sending 5,000 troops to Poland, although it's not clear if he meant a planned deployment that was earlier delayed amid pressure on Europe to fend for itself. He says his decision was based on his relationship with his Polish counterpart. 15 people in Minnesota are charged with defrauding Medicaid programs out of $90 million. Assistant Attorney General Colin McDonald.
16: The fraud here in Minnesota is shocking.
14: An Air France flight bound for Detroit was forced to divert to Montreal yesterday after being barred from entering the U.S. due to concerns over the Ebola virus. The plane was eventually allowed to land in Detroit. More from CBS's Usher Qureshi.
1: The Department of Homeland Security says starting today, any foreign travelers who have been in the Congo, Uganda, or South Sudan in the last 21 days will now have to fly into Washington Dulles Airport.
14: Mortgage buyer Freddie Mac says the 30-year fixed-rate mortgage jumped from 15 basis points last week to 6.5%, the highest level in 7 weeks, although still below the year-ago rate. CBS's Jason Brooks.
5: Mortgage rates have been rising in tandem with Treasury yields, which have been rallying higher on market concerns over rising inflation. Higher rates are threatening to derail positive momentum in the housing market after the National Association of Realtors reported an uptick in pending home sales in April.
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14: The company that owns the music from A Charlie Brown Christmas is suing the federal government and others for illegally using the songs. CBS's Michael Wallace.
25: Lee Mendelson Film Productions claims the Interior Department did not have permission to use O Tannenbaum in a digital holiday card it posted on social media. Another lawsuit accuses Heritage Auctions of illegally using the song Linus and Lucy in its posts. Lee Mendelson says song stealing has become a big problem in this era of instant digital sharing. Michael Wallace, CBS News.
14: A turn lower for oil prices helped U.S. stocks erase earlier losses. The Dow closed up 276 points over 50,000. The Nasdaq jumped 23 and the S&P 500 rose 13 points. All three indexes gained strength after the price of a barrel of Brent dropped from $109 in the morning to settle below $103. Jennifer Kuiper, CBS News.
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28: I'm Greg Bell, and we begin this time in Wyoming Territory in the late 19th century.
0: And later we traveled to Metropolis for our weekly visit with Superman. This first program debuted on CBS Radio in January of 1956. It was created, produced, and directed by Gunsmoke's Norman McDonald, and written by the same folks who penned scripts for that better-known Western. Many of the Gunsmoke cast members would also be heard on this series from time to time. The lead character, though, was voiced by a guy best known for playing an attorney on television. Here is the episode Never the Twain. It originally aired on May 6th of 1956.
2: Fort Laramie, starring Raymond Burr as Captain Lee Quince. Specially transcribed tales of the dark and tragic ground of the wild frontier. The saga of fighting men who rode the rim of empire. And the dramatic story of Lee Quince, Captain of Cavalry.

0: Lieutenant Seibert's reporting as ordered, Captain.
1: Oh, yes, Mr. Seibert. I have a special detail for you.
0: Yes, sir?
1: We've received a report there's a band of Brule Sioux camped in the North Fork near White Butte. I want you to ride out and see what they're up to.
0: Yes, sir.
1: They're too close to the Bozeman Trail. Better take a scout with you. I suggest Dan Tolliver.
0: I'd prefer Pete Hazen, sir.
1: Oh? Why?
0: I don't care for Tolliver.
1: He's the best scout on the post.
0: He's a squaw man.
1: You've still got a lot to learn about the West, Mr. Syberts. I suggest you might find old Dan Tolliver a very valuable teacher.
0: Yes, sir.

0: Yes, sirree, son. I come out to these parts when I was a lot younger than you. Mighty lot younger. Nothing on my cheek but peach fuzz.
1: Must have been rugged in those days.
0: Rugged? Why, son, there weren't a town or village twixt St. Joe on the Missouri and Monterey on the Pacific. Man had room to breathe. Now look at it. Immigrants pushing west every year, filling the plains with dust and damnation. I can't say I blame the Indians for being a mite put out about it.
1: I'd expect you to look at it their way.
0: What are you signifying by that, son?
1: Well, I understand you've been closer to the Indians than some of us.
0: Well, so I have, in a manner of speaking. Lived amongst them off and on for many a year. Fine people. Decent people.
1: I saw how decent they were up on the Powder River. Man doesn't look very pretty after they've been decent to him.
0: What part of the states you call home, son?
1: Pennsylvania.
0: Mm-hmm. Well, how'd you feel if all of a sudden a lot of people started crowding into your hometown? Moving on to the street you live in. Moving right square into your house, maybe. What'd you do?
1: Well, I don't know.
0: And I know. You'd throw them out, that's what. Well, this whole prairie belongs to the Indian. Yes, sir, it's his home. And he feels about it just the same way as you do about your home.
1: It isn't the same thing.
0: Well, it might seem the same to an Indian.
1: That's ridiculous.
0: Wait a minute.
1: What is it?
0: Indian.
1: Where?
0: Down there in that draw.
1: Oh, yeah. Hey, his horse is bucking.
0: Yeah.
1: Look.
0: Well, first time I ever knowed an Indian to get thrown off his horse. Let's go. Come on. Yeah.

0: Rattlesnake.
1: He's gonna strike. That's why her horse threw her.
2: Yeah, that snake ain't gonna be much use no more.
1: Better get a tourniquet on that leg before the poison starts moving.
2: Well, you could use your revolver, Lanyard.
1: Oh, sure. Tell her not to be afraid. Tell her we'll take care of her.
3: I understand you.
1: Oh, well. It's got the blood stopped. Now, I'm going to have to cut your leg so I can suck out the poison. I'll try not to hurt you.
2: She's fainted.
1: It's just as well. I had to make sure to get all that poison out.
2: That Indian blood tastes any different from regular blood?
1: What are you talking about? Blood's blood.
2: That's what I've been talking about.
1: Help me get her over to my horse.
2: Where are you taking her?
1: Back to the fort.
2: Well, you think that's smart?
1: We can't leave her out here. She needs a doctor's care.
2: Well, we could try to find her people's camp.
1: And leave her with them to die of blood poisoning?
2: She's only an Indian, son.
1: All right, Tolliver, that's enough. Let's get our horses. It's a long ride back to the fort.

0: What you've done may have serious consequences, Mr. Syberts.
1: What else could I do, sir?
0: Do look, from the Indians' point of view, you've kidnapped one of their women.
2: Well, I suggested we ought to find her village, Captain, but the lieutenant said bring her here.
0: We can only hope they didn't see you.
2: And that's doubtful. Her pony bolted, and when it gets back to camp without her, there'll be a devil to pay. She ain't no ordinary squaw.
1: What do you mean?
0: By the look of her clothes and the way she wears her hair, she could be the daughter of a chief. Lieutenant Syberts, we're here to keep the peace, not to commit overt acts of hostility.
1: It was only an act of simple Christian charity.
0: Lieutenant, you'll form a detail at once and return that girl to her people.
1: But, sir, the doctor says she's got to stay in bed for at least a couple of days.
3: Corporal of the guard, sir.
0: Well?
3: Post number 3 reports a party of Indians riding toward the main gate.
0: How many?
3: 50 or 60 of them, sir.
0: What do you think, Dan?
2: My guess is to come to parley.
1: Hope you're right.
0: Let's see what they want.
1: I suppose that's the chief riding in alone.
0: It's Spotted Tail. He's always been friendly.
2: Well, he ain't dressed up friendly today, Captain. Every scalp he ever took dangling in his belt.
1: Shall I fall in the company, Captain?
0: Don't move, Syberts. Greetings, friend. The soldiers of the Great White Father are honored by the visit of the mighty Spotted Tail.
4: The soldiers of the Great White Father say one thing. Do another. Say want peace. Steal land. Shoot buffalo. Call it peace. Now steal Indian woman. Steal daughter of Spotted Tail.
0: Your daughter was not stolen, Spotted Tail. She was hurt. This officer brought her here so the doctor could help her.
4: Where is Awapa? My daughter.
0: She is in the hospital. I'll take you to her.

0: It's true, my father. White soldier, help me.
1: Why? Why, enemy of Indian, save Indian life?
2: We do not want to be your enemy, Spotted Tail. We want peace.
1: I hear this many times before.
3: I'm sorry, Captain, but you'll have to go now.
2: Come, Spotted Tail. Ahuapa must rest.
1: Not leave. Daughter belong to her people. I take.
3: But she can't be moved.
1: I move.
0: No, my father. I do as white doctor say.
1: You come to the lodge of your father.
3: Captain, I can't be responsible.
2: Spotted Tail, hear me. Ahuapa will live. She will be well in a few days. If you move her now, she may die.
1: Sioux medicine man make my daughter well.
2: Spotted Tail, you can pitch your lodge outside the fort until Ahuapa is well again. You can see her every day.
1: Spotted Tail, not agency Indian, is warrior. Must hunt.
2: You can hunt around here. There's plenty of game.
1: White soldier, keep daughter of Spotted Tail in prison.
0: My father, wise chief. He know this no prison. Is hospital. These no enemy. They friend. Ahuapa here. Ahuapa stay here.
1: Aiden, be it so.

0: Well, Mr. Seibert, your little adventure didn't turn out so badly after all.
1: No, sir.
0: But I don't advocate rescuing Indian maidens in distress as a substitute for military duties.
1: No, sir, only...
0: Only what?
1: Had the captain been in my place, I feel sure he would have done the same thing.
0: Oh?
1: Yes, sir.
0: Maybe so. She's a spunky little baggage. You going over to the quarters?
1: As a matter of fact, sir, I thought maybe I'd drop in at the hospital here.
0: I see. Well, good luck, Mr. Seibert.
1: Thank you, sir. Morning, Doctor.
2: Oh, Lieutenant Seibert.
1: How's your patient this morning?
2: Well, now, I have more than one, Lieutenant.
1: How is she?
2: Well, now, by a curious coincidence, she was inquiring about you this morning.
1: About me?
2: Yes. She asked me to send for you.
1: Why?
2: Why don't you ask her? She's quite well enough to talk to now.
1: Thanks, Doctor. Morning, ma'am.
3: Now is good.
1: You feeling better?
3: A pain all gone.
1: That's fine.
3: Ahoapa, O life to Lieutenant. Ahoapa, belong, Lieutenant.
1: I beg pardon?
3: How else Ahoapa show thanks?
1: By getting well quickly.
3: Is not enough.
1: It's all the thanks I need.
3: It's strange.
1: What is strange, Ahuapa?
3: White man, Indian, both men. White man think different.
1: That's because we've been taught differently.
3: Ahuapa like way white man think. You teach Ahuapa think this way?
1: That's quite a large order.
3: But you do. First you teach Ahuapa speak white man tongue.
1: You speak English very well.
3: Not good, Ahuapa think. You teach better.
1: I'll be glad to try.
3: Good. You begin now.
1: I don't know where to begin.
3: How does Lieutenant call himself? Me, Ahuapa. What Lieutenant?
1: Oh, my name is Seibert's. Richard Seibert's.
3: Richard. Good. See? Ahuapa learn first important English word.

0: Mr. Seibertz?
1: Sir?
0: Mrs. Seibertz, I may be mistaken, but I don't believe I saw any change in the order of the day.
1: I beg pardon, sir?
0: Since when have sash and plume been indicated as proper dress for the officer in charge of guard mount?
1: Oh, well, it isn't, sir, but I thought it might be good for the morale.
0: The morale of whom?
1: Why, the men, sir, naturally.
0: How's that, Lieutenant?
1: Well, sir, it also occurred to me that it might make a good impression on the Indians around the post. They put a lot of stock in their own headdresses and ceremonial regalia. I thought it might be a good idea to show them what our dress uniform looks like.
0: Lieutenant Seibertz, the only Indian who witnessed this guard mount was Ahuapa.
1: I'd noticed that, sir.
0: And had you noticed that each time you are the officer of the day, she is here on the parade ground to watch you change the guard?
1: Well, sir, I guess she's interested in soldiers, sir.
0: Soldiers? Or a certain soldier?
1: I wouldn't know, sir.
0: I believe you're off duty now.
1: Yes, sir?
0: Then, Lieutenant, I suggest you shouldn't keep the lady waiting.
1: Yes, sir. Thank you, sir. It always makes me a little sad to see such a sunset. So beautiful.
2: My people say they not wish to die. And each evening, Great Spirit must fight with it until it die bloody death. And only when it scalped will night come. Warrior may sleep, gain strength to meet new day.
1: My people say the sun is a handsome god who rides across the sky in a golden chariot, forever chasing the beautiful goddess who is the moon.
2: And does he ever catch her?
1: Never.
2: A sad story. He should catch her.
1: He can't. He belongs to the day and she to the night.
2: But if he did catch her, what would happen?
1: Who knows? So great is their love, perhaps the heavens would burst into blinding flame, consuming everything.
2: Oh, yes. But he would have caught her.
1: Yes, he would have caught her.
2: He gone now, your handsome sun god. Gone over edge of world. Great Spirit has killed him.
1: Oh, no. He's not dead. Look over in the east. The moon goddess comes following after.
2: Richard?
1: Yes?
2: I am that moon goddess. You are that god of sun. And I follow you. Always. And never, never may I catch you.
1: No. No, I won't run away over the edge of the world like the sun. I'll stay here with you. Always. Always.
2: You're not afraid of blinding flame that consume everything?
1: I'm not afraid.
2: Then I'm not afraid.
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13: Good evening, Lieutenant Syberts.
1: Hello, Piney.
13: You want a little rye?
1: No, thanks. I'm looking for Captain Quince. Has he been in?
13: No, I haven't seen him all evening.
14: Well. Hello there, son.
1: Hello, Dan.
14: How about you and me having a little drink?
1: No, thanks.
14: Oh, come on now. That ain't very sociable. Seems how you and me got a lot in common.
1: What do you mean?
14: Oh, you know what I mean.
1: If you'll pardon me, Mr. Tolliver.
14: What's your hurry, son?
1: I'm sorry.
14: Oh, now, wait now. Nothing like a pretty little squaw to change a man's mind about Indians, is there, son?
1: You filthy-minded...
14: Oh, now, foul son, now wait. There's no cause to get your dander up. I was just a... Oh.
15: At ease! At ease!
0: Now, what's this all about?
14: Captain Quince... You ought to take better care of this young man of yours. He seems mighty touchy.
0: Mr. Syberts, you're aware of the regulations covering the conduct of officers in uniform?
1: Yes, sir, only...
0: You'll consider yourself confined to quarters until further notice.
1: Yes, sir.

0: Captain Quinn's reporting, sir.
1: Well, good morning, Lee. I hear you refereed a little scuffle over at the Sutler's last night.
0: Yes, sir.
1: One of our officers fighting a civilian.
0: Well, Major Daggett, as far as I can see, he was provoked.
1: Did Dan Tolliver attack him?
0: No, sir. Tolliver was taunting him about the Indian girl.
1: Seibert's in love with her?
0: Apparently.
1: Well, his love affair will have to wait. We've got more important things to worry about. That's why I sent for you.
0: Yes, sir.
1: Just got a dispatch from Fort Kearney. Some idiot Kansas militia outfit attacked a Cheyenne village last week.
0: But we have a treaty. We're at peace with the Cheyenne.
1: Apparently it didn't mean a thing to those brave civilian soldiers. They attacked without warning or provocation. Massacred every man, woman, and child in the village. Come in.
2: I beg pardon, sir.
1: Yes, Sergeant, what is it?
2: The Indians have pulled out. They was there last night, but this morning there ain't a single teepee down by the river. Just a couple of stray dogs.
1: They got the news quicker than we did.
0: They always do.
1: A party of Cheyenne is killed and the Sioux take to the warpath. We may have a general uprising on our hands. Have your company ready to move out in half an hour, Captain.
0: Yes, sir.
3: It's not good for daughter of chief to be tied like prisoner.
4: It is not good for daughter of chief to refuse to follow her people to war.
3: We are now many marches from white man. Untie me now. I shall stay with my people.
4: It is good. You will get well in your mind now. The white man medicine make your body well, but your mind sick. You will be well now.
3: There is much good about white man.
4: He killed our people.
3: Not white man at Fort Laramie. It was others. And it was not our people who were killed. It was the Cheyenne. We at peace with white man at Fort Laramie.
4: White man is white man. Indian is Indian.
3: And soon white man will kill us all if we not make peace with him.
4: Then we will die brave in battle, not drunk on reservation.
3: You will. Warrior will. But what of women? What of me?
4: For many moon, Dark Elk want you for his wife. Marry him and have many babies.
3: I will remain with my people as long as I live. That I promise. But I will never marry Dark Elk. Or any other Indian.

0: Another glass of punch, Major? Captain Quinn?
1: Thank you, Mrs. Davenport.
2: On Christmas Eve? Why not?
1: Thank you.
2: Well, Merry Christmas, Lee.
1: Merry Christmas, Major.
2: Hey, where's young Syberts? Thought the doctor was letting him out of the hospital at last.
1: He'll be along presently. Major, I have a suggestion to make, if I may.
2: Sure, go ahead, Lee.
1: This has been a bad winter so far. It looks like it's going to be worse. The Indians are, well, they're bound to feel it. Game is scarce. They haven't the advantages of the treaty supplies we were furnishing them before they took the war path.
2: What's your suggestion, Lee?
1: Call them in for a peace parley as soon as the snows melt, say April 1st. Maybe we can end this useless bloodshed.
2: Maybe, but I don't think they'll come.
1: Why not?
2: After that massacre in Kansas last summer, they won't forget. I can't say as I blame them.
1: Worth a try, isn't it, sir?
2: Certainly, anything's worth a try.
3: Good evening, sir.
2: Good evening.
1: Oh, Lieutenant, how's the arm?
3: Doctor says it's going to be all right, sir.
1: Lucky you didn't lose it. You should have seen it, Major. Arrow cracked the bone, pinned his arm against his side. It's a miracle he's alive.
2: I know. Those were Spotted Tails warriors, Lieutenant?
3: Yes, sir.
2: Any idea who got you?
3: Yes, sir. A warrior named Dark Elk. He was after my scalp. I shot him.
2: That change your opinion of Indians, Lieutenant?
3: No, sir. They're a fine race of people, sir.
2: Come in.
3: Beg pardon, sir.
2: Yes, Lieutenant. What is it?
3: Party of Indians approaching the post, sir.
2: War party?
3: No, sir. Women and children along with the braves.
2: Yeah, maybe we'll have a peace parley after all. Let's go out and meet them. Oh, where's Captain Quince?
3: Right outside, sir.
1: Major, it's Spotted Tail.
2: I see it is.
4: Greetings, soldiers of the great White Father.
2: Greetings, brave Spotted Tail.
4: I come in peace and in sorrow.
2: What sorrows, the mighty chief of the Sioux?
4: My daughter, Aoapa, has gone beyond the sunset to join the Great Spirit.
3: She's dead?
2: The soldiers of the great White Father join in the sorrow of Spotted Tail.
4: The winter was long and cold. There was little to eat. A fever came to Aoapa and would not leave her until at last she left me forever. But before she fell into long sleep, she asked two favors. One I can grant, the other I must ask of you.
2: And what are those favors, Spotted Tail?
4: She asked me to make peace with a white man. I have come to make peace.
2: It is good, Spotted Tail. And what is the favor you must ask of me?
4: Aoapa, love white man. Aoapa, say if she cannot be with white man in life, then she wished to be with him in death. Aoapa, ask to be buried at Fort Laramie.
2: It shall be done. Captain Quince?
1: Yes, sir?
2: Would you be good enough to assign a funeral detail? Full military honors.
1: Yes, sir. Lieutenant Syberts? Lieutenant Syberts!
3: Sir.
1: Take charge of the detail.
3: Yes, sir.

Fort Laramie is produced and directed by Norman MacDonald and stars Raymond Burr as Lee Quince, Captain of Cavalry, with Vic Perrin as Sergeant Gorse. The script was specially written for Fort Laramie by William N. Robeson, with sound patterns by Bill James and Ray Kemper. Musical supervision by Amerigo Marino. Featured in the cast were Harry Bartell, Jack Moyles, Lillian Bayef, Ralph Moody, John Daner, John Stevenson, and Don Diamond.

0: Company, attention! Dismiss!
1: Never the Twain, from May 6th of 1956. Quite an impressive cast in that Fort Laramie episode, led by TV's Perry Mason. But Raymond Burr was indeed a busy radio performer as well. He played Inspector Hellman over on Pat Novak for Hire, and was Chief Detective's Ed Backstrand on Dragnet. I'm Greg Bell, and up next on Wind Radio was our weekly visit with the Man of Steel, the continuation of the Superman adventure, The Secret Rocket, right after this break.
2: With his faithful valet Kato, Britt Reed, daring young publisher, matches wits with the underworld, risking his life that criminals and racketeers within the law may feel its weight by the sting of the Green Hornet.
3: From the shadows comes a legend. 20 pulse-pounding radio adventures roar back to life in Radio Spirit's 10-CD collection, The Green Hornet, Boomerang.
2: The great car roared into life. A section of the wall in front raised automatically, then closed as the gleaming black beauty sped into the darkness.
3: Jack McCarthy stars as Britt Reed, daring young publisher by day, masked avenger of crime by night.
4: He's the only one who gives us a bridge between the gamblers the police suspect and the group of people we suspect. Well,
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4: He's the bridge we're going to cross first. And Kato, if it'll help us find the truth, we're going to cross him good.
3: The Green Hornet, Boomerang, delivers rare broadcasts unheard since 1949. 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
15: The Adventures of Superman.
16: Today, Clark Kent, accompanied by Cub reporter Jimmy Olsen, launches the tiny model of the Superman rocket in Metropolis Park, and something amazing occurs. The
17: model's reached its peak altitude now, Jim.
18: It's leveling off. Starting to circle back.
19: It is?
18: Uh-huh.
19: So high up, I can't see it anymore, Mr. Kent.
18: I can. Wait. Great Scott.
19: What's the matter?
18: Well, it disappeared.
19: Disappeared?
18: Yes, Jim, it just vanished into thin air.
14: stand by just a minute for another red-hot angle on rockets.
15: And now, the adventures of Superman.
16: When Richard Haller, a cunning, red-bearded adventurer, secured the wreckage of the amazing rocket in which Superman had come to Earth from the planet Krypton, he made two small-scale models for test purposes, intending to sell the secret to foreign agents. The first model caught fire and burned in the air, but Superman, who witnessed that test unseen, was able to see a slight but important difference between the model and the original Superman rocket. That night, the original was destroyed by fire, but Superman captured Haller and received from him the second little model. Boring a hole in the nose, he inserted a flawless diamond chip, and at dawn, in his guise of Clark Kent and accompanied by Cub reporter Jimmy Olsen, he took the model to Metropolis Park, where he launched it. The tiny rocket performed brilliantly, but suddenly, high in midair, it disappeared.
17: I must be dreaming it. It vanished, Jim.
19: Oh, relax, Mr. Kent. It's just up so high you can't see it.
17: Oh, I could if it was there. I was following it. I could see it clearly, but now I can't see it anymore. You wait here, Jim.
19: Where are you going?
17: Stay where you are.
19: Why? Where are you going? Mr. Kent? Mr. Kent! Hey, Mr. Kent!
17: Ow, into these bushes. Jim won't be able to see me here. Ow. Out of these clothes. This is a job for Superman. Still can't see that model. I don't understand it. It didn't explode, and it couldn't just evaporate. I've got to find it. There we are, all set.
5: Up and away!
17: Just about up here, over the ball field when it disappeared. Now, let's see, it started to circle to the west.
5: Away!
17: No, still don't see it.
5: Up! Way up for a bird's eye view.
17: There's the whole park below me. There's Jim. What did happen to that model? It couldn't have fallen. I would have seen it. And yet, what else could have happened to it? There's the lagoon down there. All right, I'll search that and then every inch of the park.
5: Away!
16: Reaching down, Superman hovers in curious flight over the gleaming lagoon, his keen eyes probing its depths for the tiny missing rocket model. Failing to find it there, he flashes away, swooping and wheeling over trees, bushes, lawns, searching every inch of the city park. Finally, confused and puzzled, he admits defeat and veers southward, heading for the nation's capital. A short time later, the Man of Steel is in conference with John Miller of the Federal Bureau of Investigation and Colonel Reed of Military Intelligence.
20: The model was directly over the ball field, Mr. Miller, in the center of the park, when I lost sight of it. But it didn't fall into the park. I searched every inch of it.
21: Somebody might have picked it up, Superman.
20: The sun was just rising when it was launched, Mr. Miller. Except for a few attendants at the zoo and a few police officers, the park was deserted. And neither the zoo attendants nor the police officers picked up the model. I made sure of that.
22: It must have flown beyond the park, then.
20: I tell you it didn't, Colonel Reed. I had my eyes on it every moment. It had reached its peak altitude and was leveling off and circling back when it just disappeared.
22: You say it was a couple of miles up?
20: Yes, at least two, maybe three.
22: Well, it may have caught fire the way the first model did and been destroyed.
20: No.
22: But it was only 18 inches long and miles up in the air. You could very well not have seen it burning up.
20: I would have seen it. It did not catch fire, Colonel Reed.
21: Now look, Superman, it couldn't have just evaporated.
20: I can't understand it, Mr. Miller.
22: You say the original rocket was destroyed, Superman.
20: Completely and totally destroyed.
22: And this model you had was the only one?
20: Yes. Haller says that he designs, that dies, everything went up in smoke when the barn burned.
21: He might be lying.
20: I don't think he is in this case. I saw the designs and dies in the barn last night before the fire. And I don't remember them well enough to make a model myself. Wait a minute. I just remembered something.
22: Yes?
21: What, Superman?
20: When Haller gave me the model, I had a feeling it wasn't quite the same as the first one, the one I saw him test.
21: Oh? How do you mean?
20: Well, I'm not quite sure. It looked identical, and yet... Well, there seemed to be something different about it. Something I couldn't quite put my finger on. I wonder if Haller didn't do something to that model before he gave it to me. Something to...
0: Well, to make it disappear.
17: Oh, nonsense.
22: Well, as I see it, there are only two possibilities. One, the model which absorbs its fuel from the atmosphere is still flying. Two, it escaped your sight, Superman. Maybe the sun got in your eyes and it fell somewhere.
0: Oh, you're wrong, Colonel.
21: I agree with Colonel Reed. I'll go to Metropolis at once and organize a search for it.
22: I'll go with you. I want to see this Richard Haller.
0: Well, I repeat, you're both wrong, but I want to see Haller, too, for another reason. So if you don't mind traveling via Superman Express, I'll take you both to his house in a matter of seconds.
21: Fine with me. How about you, Colonel?
22: Excellent.
0: Okay. Up with this window, then. Now, there we are. All set?
22: Ready? Go ahead, Superman.
0: Hang on, then. Up and away!
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0: Sergeant Healy, this is Colonel Reed of Military Intelligence.
29: How do you do?
30: How do you do, Sergeant?
0: This is Mr. Miller of the FBI.
29: Pleased to meet you, sir.
21: Hello, Sergeant. I understand you've got Haller waiting for us inside.
29: He's waiting all right, just as Superman left him.
0: That's what you think. Come inside, all of you.
30: Yeah?
21: What's up?
0: You'll see for yourselves. Hurry!
29: Well, how do you like that? He got away.
0: Right, Sergeant. And he took his Hindu servant and a gunman named Joe with him.
21: I thought you and your men were watching this house, Sergeant.
29: We were, sir. Nobody came out of it. I can't understand this.
0: It's simple, Sergeant. Tragically simple. The garage is connected to the house, and the garage doors lead out into the alley.
29: Well, he didn't get out through the garage. I've got a man stationed in the alley.
0: Yes, you'll find your man lying there with a bullet in his back.
29: What's that?
0: Chances are he was shot from the garage window with a silencer-equipped revolver.
29: Holy mackerel, I've got to see about this.
22: Well, Superman, now what?
0: I'm afraid Haller outsmarted me, Colonel.

0: now, back to the adventures of Superman.
1: On the top floor of an abandoned warehouse about a mile and a half from Metropolis Park, two men stand beneath a grimy open skylight. One of the men is short, stocky, and bald. With his plump hands, he has disjointed a tall metallic rod and is packing the sections into a leather suitcase. This is Arnold Schweitzer, at one time the German High Command's leading authority on rocket bombs. Beside him stands a tall, powerfully built man with red hair and a thick red beard. He is Richard Haller, collector of rare books, big game hunter, and world enemy number one. His eyes gleam as he examines the tiny model rocket in his hand.
2: Yes, this is the model, all right, Schweitzer. No doubt about it.
3: Of course it is, Mr. Haller. Did I not tell you that if it was launched anywhere within 500 miles of here, I would secure it?
2: How did you do it?
3: You have heard of radio-controlled planes, Nine?
2: Yeah.
3: You see this directional fin near the propeller and the thin filament of wire on its underside?
2: Yes.
3: That wire receives radio impulses.
2: Radio impulses?
3: Yeah, and transmits them to a tiny control I placed in the propeller shaft itself. The control, of course, was tuned to a special shortwave beam so that broadcasting from my transmitter here, I was able to guide the flight and direction of the rocket.
2: So that's it. The rocket was radio controlled, and when Superman launched it, you brought it in here.
3: That is correct. And thanks to Superman, we now not only have the model we constructed, but also the one thing we overlooked, the diamond in the head.
2: Nothing can stop us now, Schweitzer, nothing. I'll pack up as fast as you can and let's clear out of here. We leave for Europe tonight.
3: Tonight? With the FBI and Superman looking for us? Would it not be better to wait?
2: Don't worry. All arrangements have been made. A special plane is waiting to take us to our destination. By this time tomorrow, Schweitzer, we'll have more money than we ever dreamed of. And a nice, safe place to spend it when Superman rockets start falling on this country.
1: So, Superman was right. He was out-tricked. And now the secret of his aerial rocket is in Richard Haller's hand. Haller and his henchman Schweitzer leave for somewhere in Europe tonight, taking with them the only existing model of the fabulous Superman rocket, which they plan to sell to a foreign power. Is there no way of stopping them? Gang, don't miss a single episode from now on, because each one is packed with excitement as the Man of Steel wages a tense battle for himself and for the world. Tune in tomorrow, same time, same station, for Chapter 14 of The Secret Rocket on The Adventures of Superman.
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5: 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I'm Greg Bell, and earlier we had Raymond Burr as Captain Lee Quince on the radio western Fort Laramie. Of course, Burr is best known over on television as defense attorney Perry Mason. But do you recall the name of the wheelchair-bound detective that he played on late 60s, early 70s TV? I'll have the answer and then wrap up when radio was right after this.

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5: Welcome back. Before the break, we were talking about Raymond Burr. We heard him as U.S. Cavalry Officer Captain Lee Quince on the radio western Fort Laramie. He would also be heard alongside Jack Webb in both Pat Novak for Hire and Dragnet. Meanwhile, over on television, he's best remembered as defense attorney Harry Mason. My question was this, though. Name the wheelchair-bound detective that he played on a late 60s, early 70s TV series. The answer is Ironside. Robert T. Ironside. I'm Greg Bell, and we're out of time, but hey, folks, take a little time and visit us at our website. 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
9: I'm Jennifer Kuiper. President Trump is sending U.S. troops to Poland, CBS's Linda Kenyon reports.
10: In a post on social media, President Trump says he'll be sending an additional 5,000 troops to Poland, adding his decision is based on his relationship with Polish President Nawrocki. The president posted he was sending the troops due to the election of Nawrocki, but it is unclear if those troops are also meant for previously scheduled deployment that had been delayed as Trump has increasingly pressured Europe to fend for itself.
9: We're just getting this in, that Kyle Busch, a two-time NASCAR Cup Series champion, has died after being hospitalized with what his family called a serious illness. Kyle Busch was 41. Gunmen have opened fire in two separate attacks on the Honduran coast, killing at least 16 people, including six police officers. The Justice Department's anti-weaponization fund is getting some pushback from Congress. Acting Attorney General Todd Blanche met with Republican senators today, and CBS's Sarah Lynch says there are a lot of questions being asked.
11: We don't even know if there'll be people from inside the government, outside the government, or who is even eligible to serve on the commission itself.
9: A judge in Minnesota has handed down a 42-year prison sentence to the former leader of a nonprofit convicted in a massive fraud case, CBS's Cammy McCormick.
12: Amy Bach claimed to have run a program providing millions of meals to needy children during the pandemic.
13: The fraud here in Minnesota is shocking.
12: The Justice Department calls it the single largest COVID-19 fraud scheme in the country, and others were charged today. Assistant Attorney General Colin McDonald.
13: We are announcing criminal charges against 15 defendants in Minnesota for fraud schemes that targeted over $90 million in taxpayer dollars.
12: He said we will claw back every dollar.
9: President Trump says the Supreme Court must not strike down his executive order denying birthright citizenship to anyone born in the United States.
14: If this is allowed to stand, it will be a disaster economically for our country, and you'll have 25% of the people coming into our country coming in through birthright citizenship, and we won't have any control.
9: Trump's executive order has been blocked by lower courts that found it likely unconstitutional. A Gallup poll finds young Americans are more pessimistic about what the job market will be like when they get out of college. CBS News business analyst Jill Schlesinger.
15: Young college grads, let's say 22 to 27-year-olds, they are experiencing a higher unemployment rate. Like right now, we have a 4.3% rate. And the young grads are in the fives.
9: Our copy editor is Kathleen Biggins. On the assignment desk is Gloria Chapa and Gautier Giacomoni. And our desk associate is Jasmine Gonzalez. This is CBS News.
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9: The works of an elusive British street artist are still a hot commodity.
23: Banksy's Girl with Balloon, found on Landscape, part of his kitschy crude oil series, has sold for $18 million at auction in New York. The grayscale painting features a little girl on a bank in the woods, watching her red heart-shaped balloon float over a stream flowing down from a snow-capped mountain. The price is the third highest paid for a Banksy at auction. The Wall Street Journal says the new owner, an anonymous American collector, phoned in to bidding held in an apartment lounge inside Tiffany's flagship store in Manhattan. Deborah Rodriguez, CBS News, New York.
9: Artificial intelligence chipmaker NVIDIA's quarterly results blew past Wall Street's expectations once again, fueled by massive demand for its high-end AI chips. The company says it earned $58 billion in the February to April period. That is up from $18.7 billion in the same period a year earlier. Jennifer Kuiper, CBS News.
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5: I'm Greg Bell, and we open with a Mother's Day-themed episode of the Eve Arden series, Our Miss Brooks. And then later, Hollywood superstar Gregory Peck visits the George Burns and Gracie Allen show. Well, as I said at the beginning, we're celebrating Mother's Day with Connie Brooks. And in addition to star Eve Arden, the cast includes Gail Gordon as Principal Coughlin, Richard Crenna as Walter Denton, Gloria McMillan as his gal Harriet, with Jeff Chandler as Mr. Boynton, and his parents played by Frank Nelson and Myra Marsh. This is from May 14th, 1950.
6: Our Miss Brooks, starring Eve Arden. It's time once again for another comedy episode of Our Miss Brooks, under the direction of Al Lewis.
0: Well, most students won't have their final exams for several weeks yet, but our Miss Brooks, who teaches English at Madison High School, has had to undergo quite a few impromptu tests recently.
1: Yes, our beloved principal, Mr. Conklin, has taken to conducting a series of sudden little quiz shows without prizes to see if the faculty is on its toes. Fortunately, when Mr. Conklin came into my classroom last Friday morning, he found me very much on my toes, due to a habit formed in my childhood of sitting with my feet curled beneath me. Although it was my free period, I sprang to attention when Mr. Conklin entered.
3: At ease? Miss Brooks, conjugate the word strive, please.
1: Strive. Strive, strove, striven.
3: Now, thrive.
1: Thrive. Thrive, throve, thriven. No. Oh, really, Mr. Conklin, these sudden little tests are quite disconcerting.
3: Silence, Miss Brooks. We're not finished.
1: Yes, sir. More verbs?
3: Five.
1: Five. Five, fove, fiven. Now, wait a minute, Mr. Conklin. Five isn't a verb.
3: Thank you, Miss Brooks. I knew my visit to your room would produce some valuable bit of information. My main reason for dropping in, however, was to ask you to do me a favor, Miss Brooks. As you know, Sunday is Mother's Day.
1: Yes, I know, Mr. Conklin. Thanks to a special savings plan I started in February, I was able to send my mother a card this morning. But what did you want me to do for you?
3: I'd like you to take this package home with you and keep it until Sunday morning. It's a little Mother's Day remembrance for Mrs. Conklin. I don't want her to stumble upon it before time. Wonderful woman, Mrs. Conklin, and she's trained our daughter Harriet to be a duplicate of herself.
1: Really?
3: Yes. Between them, they're the two biggest snoopers in the county.
1: That makes it unanimous. I'll be happy to keep the package for you, Mr. Conklin.
3: Thank you, Miss Brooks. I hope my daughter Harriet remembers Mother's Day. Lately, she's had her mind on nothing but that moon-eyed, calf-brained Walter Denton.
1: Walter isn't so bad, Mr. Conklin. Of course, he's not a brilliant student.
3: Brilliant? Walter Denton is Madison's gift to subnormality. The thing that annoys me most is the way he bounces. He never goes anywhere. He always bounces there.
4: Hi, Miss Brooks. I just thought I'd bounce in for a minute.
3: Well, if it isn't the human handball.
4: Oh, hello, Mr. Conklin. Oh, if I'm interrupting anything, I'll just bounce along until
1: No,
4: I'm...
1: Walter. Mr. Conklin was about to dribble back to his office. You were finished with me, weren't you, Mr. Conklin?
3: Quite. Good morning, Miss Brooke.
1: Goodbye, Mr. Conklin.
4: Hasta la vista, Mr. Conklin. I learned that in Spanish. It means see you later.
3: Oh. Well, no si lo veo, a usted primero.
4: What does that mean, Miss Brooks?
1: That means, not if I see you first. Now, what can I do for you, Walter?
4: Well, I need some advice, Miss Brooks. It's about a Mother's Day gift. But a very special type of mother, Miss Brooks. That is... Well, I know it's impossible right now, but just for supposition's sake, suppose you woke up one day and found yourself a mother.
1: I have a mother. Of course, she's miles away.
4: No, but... no. I don't mean it that way, Miss Brooks. I mean, if you awoke to find that you were a mother, what would your first question be?
1: What did it weigh, Doc?
4: Are you sure, Miss Brooks? Are you quite certain you wouldn't say, "How is my husband?"
1: Not me. I might say, "Who is my husband?"
4: No. Miss Brooks, I'm serious. My dad told me that was my mother's first concern after she knew I was all right. You know, she thinks of us constantly and never of herself. But me, what do I do in return? I don't get out of bed when she wakes me. I'm always late for my meals. I never help her with the dishes. And I leave my clothes all over the house. Well, Sunday is Mother's Day, Miss Brooks, and I've got to make it up to her.
1: Well, that's pretty short notice, Walter, but I have a suggestion for you.
4: You have?
1: Yes. Sunday morning, wait till your mother starts to make breakfast. When you're sure she's in the kitchen, close the door quietly behind her.
4: Then
1: gather up all the clothes that you've scattered around the house.
4: Then
1: put them in a big suitcase.
4: Then
1: run away from home. I'm just teasing you, Walter. There's only one way you can make your mother happy, and that's by turning over a new leaf.
4: Well, I'll try, Miss Brooks, but meanwhile, just supposing again, well, what kind of a present would you like if you were a mother?
1: Oh, I wouldn't care much about presents, Walter. I'd just be happy if I had all my beloved children around me.
4: Gee. Well, of course, my mother only has this one beloved child. Me. But it's a lovely sentiment. However, I'd still like to figure out a little gift of some sort. Oh, what would make a young mother like yourself happy?
1: A young father like Mr. Boynton. Which reminds me, Walter, it's time for me to get down to his laboratory and pick him up for lunch.
4: Oh, did he invite you for lunch today?
1: Of course he did, about 10 minutes from now.
2: Tell me, Walter, were you able to find out what kind of a gift Miss Brooks would like?
4: I couldn't find out a thing, Harriet.
2: But we've got to get her something. What's the good of naming Miss Brooks our mother away from mother if we can't surprise her with something she wants? Now, let me see. We'll organize a committee, pick out a gift, and give it to Miss Brooks.
4: Great, Harriet. Then tonight will officially become Mother Away from Mother's Day night.
7: Well, I certainly enjoyed that lunch. Our cafeteria cook seems to be getting better.
1: He should be getting better. He eats his meals across the street.
7: I meant the food's improving. Now that we've finished lunch, Miss Brooks, I have a surprise for you.
1: Surprise? What is it, Mr. Boynton?
7: Guess.
1: One of your guinea pigs died and left you $1 million.
7: No.
1: Then I give up.
7: Well, Miss Brooks, I want you to meet my folks.
1: Why, Mr. Boynton, you've only known me for 5 years. This is such...
7: I just found out they were coming to town myself. You see, they usually spend Mother's Day with my married brother, but Mom decided that this year it's my turn.
1: To do what? Oh! Turn to spend Mother's Day together.
7: Oh, that's right. You'll love my mother, Miss Brooks. She used to be a school teacher, too, you know. As a matter of fact, she worked herself up until she was a principal.
1: You got to get pretty worked up to be a principal. Oh, I'm sure we'll get along splendidly.
7: And you'll be crazy about my dad. Oh, what a sense of humor he's got. You know, he's the one who told me the joke about the quizmaster who called out, "I've got a lady doctor," but before he could ask her any questions, she stuck a thermometer in his mouth and took his pulse. Isn't that a scream?
1: Your father sounds like more fun than a barrel of depressed monkeys. May I ask you a rather personal question about your folks, Mr. Boynton?
7: Oh, certainly, Miss Brooks. What is it?
1: How long did they go around together before they were married?
7: 9 years.
1: I see. Folks believed in long engagements in those days, I guess.
7: They weren't engaged until 6 weeks before the wedding.
1: 6 weeks?
7: Mm-hmm. Once Dad makes up his mind about something, he's greased lightning.
1: Could have used a little greasing the first 8 years. I'll certainly be looking forward to seeing them, Miss Boynton. When are they arriving in town?
7: Well, this afternoon, Miss Brooks. I'll have to check them into a hotel for the weekend. I've just got a small bachelor apartment.
1: Yes, I know. You've told me about it. Maybe your folks would like to drop over to Mrs. Davis's tonight. I'm sure my landlady wouldn't mind my dusting the living room a little.
7: Well, that's just fine with me, Miss Brooks. Well, that'll give the folks a chance to rest up from their trip and have some dinner before they meet the girl about whom they've heard so much.
1: Why, Mr. Boynton, you mean you actually wrote to your folks about me?
7: Oh, and how, Miss Brooks. I've written them many times about how gay and youthful and exuberant you are.
1: I am? I mean, you have?
7: Darn right. I remember in one of my most recent letters to them, I said you were more like a pupil than a teacher. In fact, I think that was a letter in which I described you as a great big overgrown kid.
1: May Maybe I better take something.
7: You should have seen the answer I got from Dad. He said, whatever you do, son, don't rob the cradle.
1: Leave it to Dad.
7: Oh, he was jesting. Of course, he loves youngsters.
1: Mr. Boynton, you've given me an idea.
7: What kind of an idea, Miss Brooks?
1: If your father turns me down when I ask him for your hand, maybe he'll adopt me.

0: hurried home right after school and put Mr. Conklin's gift to his wife on my dresser. Then I started to make myself and the house as presentable as possible for Mr. Boynton's parents. First of all, I took a shower and set my hair in pin curls. Then I put on an old, oversized house dress, which I had borrowed from Mrs. Davis. This intriguing combination achieved the happy effect of making me look like a rat drowning in a Quonset hut. Then I went into the living room to get things in order. When I got there, Mrs. Davis had just finished vacuuming.
1: Oh, Connie, will you pull the plug out for me? My back's been bothering me lately.
0: Certainly, Mrs. Davis. There. Say, this vacuum cleaner's pretty old, isn't it?
1: Yes, indeed. But it's held up remarkably well. I bought it in 1932.
0: 1932?
1: Yes. This Hoover came in when the other one went out.
0: Well, just so the place looks nice and neat for tonight. You know, I've never met Mr. Boynton's parents before.
1: I know you haven't, Connie. And first impressions are so important. That's why I sent our sofa and all the chairs out to be recovered.
0: What?
1: Every chair in the house is at the upholsterer's, Connie. But don't worry. Stretch Snodgrass took them down for me, and he promised to bring them back by 6 o'clock.
0: Stretch Snodgrass? Look, Mrs. Davis, Stretch may be a fine athlete, but when it comes to mentality, he's strictly a third strike. Why, he's liable to forget where he took the chairs.
1: Oh, I don't think so, Connie. You know how absent-minded I am, and even I couldn't forget the name of this upholsterer.
0: Why not?
1: Because he has a very odd name.
0: What is it?
1: What is what?
0: The name.
1: Whose name?
0: The upholsterer.
1: Upholsterer?
0: Yes. Look, Mrs. Davis, the sofa and all our chairs are being recovered today.
1: Well, they can certainly use it. Where did you send them, Connie?
0: Fellow with a very odd name. I never can remember it.
1: I'm sure it will come back to you later. Now, if you'll excuse me, I've got to go out and back and look for our cat.
0: Minerva, is she missing again?
1: Mm-hmm. She had a date this morning.
0: A date?
1: Yes, I heard her making it last night. But she should be back by now. She knows how I worry about her. Well, you let me know if she comes in the front way, Connie, and I'll take a look back here.
0: All right, Mrs. Davis.
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10: Coming!
1: How do you do, my dear?
0: How do you do?
1: I'm Philip's mother.
0: Philip?
1: Yes, Philip Boynton. I'm Mrs. Boynton.
0: Oh, but that's impossible. You won't be here until tonight. I mean, come in, Mrs. Boynton.
1: Well, you don't have to tell me who you are, my dear. Philip has written so much about you.
0: He has?
1: Yes, he says Miss Brooks wouldn't know what to do without you, Mrs. Davis.
0: Well, I try my best to please... Mrs. Davis?
11: Did you call Connie?
0: That's Mrs. Davis, Mrs. Boynton. I'm Miss Brooks, such as I am. We've got company, Mrs. Davis.
11: Oh, she came in the front way, did she?
0: Yes, she's right here in the living room.
11: Well, you tell her she's a wicked cat. And
0: yes, Mrs. Davis, you're a wicked cat and get under the... No! Oh, you'll have to forgive me, Mrs. Boynton. I didn't expect you until after dinner. And
1: that's
0: I'm a
1: perfectly all right, Miss Brooks. As a matter of fact, I owe you an apology for not recognizing you. But it was rather dim in here, and I...
0: Not dim enough. Where's Mr. Boynton? Or should I say, where are Mr. Boynton's? Or Mr. Boynton? Where is everybody?
1: Trouble parking the car.
0: Oh.
1: I wanted to meet you first myself anyway. Philip's written so much about you. You must see an awful lot of each other.
0: Well, we do teach at the same school. I understand you were a teacher at one time, Mrs. Boynton.
1: Oh, yes, indeed, for many years.
0: It's remarkable. You still look so well-fed. Are you...
12: May we come in?
1: Oh, it's the boys. Hello, Philip, my dear.
12: Oh, hello, Mom. Well, I see you two have met.
1: Oh, yes, indeed. We're old friends by now.
12: Well, here she is, Dad.
13: How do you do, my dear? I hear you've been just like a mother to Miss Brooks, Mrs. Davis.
0: This house dress has got to go.
1: This isn't Mrs. Davis, Harvey. This is Miss Brooks.
13: What? Oh, well, you know what I always say, a bad beginning makes a good finish. Not that I'm finished, we happen to be of English extraction. Say, speaking of extraction, I visited my dentist last week and he told me two of my teeth had to come out. So I said, what are you going to charge me for pulling those two teeth, Doc? $10, he says. Oh, says I, then what'll you charge just to loosen them a little?
14: Oh, what a sense of humor.
13: No, it's nothing.
0: He's hot stuff, all right.
14: Oh, he sure is. But why are we all standing out here in the hall?
0: Yes, let's all go and stand in the living room. Just follow me. Well, here we are. Now then, Mrs. Boynton, if you'll just come over to this lamp. This is a very comfortable place to stand. And Mr. Boynton, you can stand over there by the piano.
14: I don't understand, Miss Brooks. Where are all the chairs?
0: They're out being recovered. I didn't expect you for hours yet, Mr. Boynton. This is a terrible thing to do to anybody.
14: Oh, I'm sorry, Miss Brooks, but it couldn't be helped. You see, there's a convention in town, and I couldn't get the folks' accommodations anywhere. You know how big my room is, and, well, I wondered if you and Mrs. Davis could put the folks up for the weekend.
10: Why, Phillips, I'm surprised at you. You know better than to whisper in front of others.
14: Oh, I'm sorry, Mother. I was just explaining our predicament to Miss Brooks. She was saying how delighted she'd be to have you stay for a couple of days.
13: Well, now, that's what I call whopping hospitality.
0: It's a whopper, all right.
1: With the garbage, Connie. Oh, I beg your pardon.
0: This is Mr. and Mrs. Boynton. And this, contrary to popular opinion, is Mrs. Davis. Oh.
10: How do you do?
13: Good afternoon, Mrs. D. Nice little place you've got here.
0: I've just invited the folks to spend the weekend with us, Mrs. Davis. If you don't mind my doubling up with you, I figured they could have my room.
1: Oh, that's perfectly all right. Oh, dear, the upholsterer. You folks must be tired after your trip. Why don't you go to bed?
10: Bed? But it's only 4:30 in the afternoon.
0: Oh, she was only kidding, Mrs. Boynton. Mrs. Davis, why don't you take the folks up to my room?
10: Well, I could do with a bit of freshening up at that.
13: Yeah, nonsense, Mother. You're as fresh as the day I got you.
14: Cut it out, Dad.
0: Yes, cut it out, Dad.

0: Well, Miss Brooks certainly has a comfortable room, Harvey.
1: Yes, indeed. That little cat nap is just what the doctor ordered.
0: Tell the truth, Harvey. Don't you think Miss Brooks is setting her cap for Philip?
1: Oh, is that a cap? I thought that shroud she was wearing had a snood on it.
0: Oh, be serious, Harvey. We both know he'll make a wonderful husband when he grows up.
1: When he grows up?
0: To me, he's still a baby. You know how innocent he is.
1: Yes, and sometimes I think it's all my own fault. Sometimes I think that by now I should have sat him down and had a man-to-man talk with him. Although my father didn't have a man-to-man talk with me until I was past 30. And at that, I married you anyway. Hey, what's this package in the dresser here? It says, for mother. Must be for you.
0: Well, now, wasn't that thoughtful of Miss Brooks? She got a Mother's Day gift for me when she heard I was coming. I'm going to open it right away.
1: Yeah, Mother's Day isn't until Sunday.
0: Now, you know I'd never have the patience to wait. Oh, now, let's see. Why, what's this? A black silk negligee.
1: Well, happy Mother's Day!
0: This can't be for me.
1: Hey, look, this card fell out when you opened the package. It says, for baby from her goodie.
0: Well, I'm going to find out just where this came from. Oh, Miss Brooks!
2: Yes, Mrs. Boynton?
0: Would you come here a moment, please?
2: Certainly, Mrs. Boynton. What can I do for you?
0: Well, I opened a package by mistake and found this inside of it.
2: A black sheer negligee.
0: There was a card with it that said, for baby from Goody.
2: Goody? Oh, that must be short for Osgood. Why, of course, that was Mr. Conklin's gift.
0: Mr. Conklin? The principal of Madison High?
2: Yes, isn't he a devil? Keep it for him so his wife wouldn't discover it before Mother's Day.
0: Oh, it's for his wife.
2: Yes. Who did you think it was for? Don't answer that. I can tell from the position of your eyebrows.
0: My eyebrows?
2: Yes, Mrs. Boynton, you'd better drop them a notch. You're pushing back your hairnet.
3: Oh, this dinner certainly is delicious, Mrs. Davis.
4: Well, thank you, Mr. Boynton. But Miss Brooks is the one who deserves the credit. She prepared it all.
2: Oh, come now, Mrs. Davis. You opened every bit as much as I did.
0: Eat it slowly, Philip.
3: Yes, Mother.
0: Remember, your stomach has no teeth.
1: Yeah, maybe that's just as well. If it got too hungry, you could chew off your suspender button.
3: He always gets me when I've got a mouthful.
2: You had a mouthful. Here's a napkin.
0: Philip, you're such a baby.
2: No, you're right there, Mrs. Boynton. He's nothing but a great big overgrown kid.
0: Now, that's funny. That's the same phrase Philip used in describing you in one of his letters.
3: Well, she is, Mother. You ought to see her around the school. The students just treat her like one of themselves.
2: Yes, indeed. We kids have some great old times together.
4: I'm Aunt Rittani. Excuse me, folks.
2: I wonder who that could be.
4: Well, come in, kids.
5: Miss Davis? Committee.
4: It's Walter and Harriet, Connie.
5: Oh, we didn't mean to disturb you, Miss Brooks.
2: Oh, that's all right, Walter. I was just telling the folks how informal we are at Madison. Mr. and Mrs. Boynton, may I present Harriet Conklin and Walter Denton?
5: Mr. Boynton, and now, Miss Brooks, we would like to present something to you that expresses the devotion and reverence felt toward you by the entire student body.
2: Oh, what is it?
5: It's a shawl. A shawl and a handsome pair of knitting needles to go with the rocking chair to which you're so attached. Plus which, you have been chosen our mother away from mother.
2: Oh, no.
6: I'll go to the piano, Walter, and you sing the song we've written.
5: Okay, Harriet. Wait till you hear this, folks.
6: All set, Walter.

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The O is for the fact that she's our buddy. The second O is likewise, I am sure.

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She's motherly, just like Elsie the cow.

0: Well, several days later, Friday night came to an end. As I escorted Mr. Boynton to the front door, he was in a strangely mellow mood.
1: You know, Miss Brooks, I'm a man of many dreams. But more often than not, I find I'm shooting too high.
0: Shooting too high, Mr. Boynton?
1: Oh, yes, in trying to find the right girl, for instance. It seems that subconsciously I'm always looking for a girl who's just like my mother. Attractive, yet sweet and unselfish.
0: Well, don't give up the search, Mr. Boynton. Someday you're liable to find such a girl right under your nose. And I think that's a very nice location.
1: What I mean is, when you gave up your room for Mother, I suddenly realized you're not only attractive, but also sweet and unselfish. So, Miss Brooks, instead of just shaking hands like we usually do...
0: Yes, Mr. Boynton?
1: Well, I'd like to say goodnight to you the way I do to my mother, with a kiss.
0: A kiss, Mr. Boynton?
1: Yes, on the forehead.
0: There you go, shooting too high again.
2: Our Miss Brooks, starring Eve Arden, is produced by Larry Burns, written by Al Lewis, Lester White, and Joe Quillen, with the music of Wilbur Hatch under the direction of Maurice Carlton.
3: Mr. Boynton's parents, as played by Myra Marsh and Frank Nelson in that Mother's Day episode from May 14, 1950, although that script was reused a few times. Boynton was played by Jeff Chandler. Hey, I'm Greg Bell, and up next here on When Radio Was, it's movie star Gregory Peck as the special guest on the George Burns and Gracie Allen Show. It begins right after this.

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11: Welcome back to When Radio Was, and now a multiple Academy Award acting nominee paying a visit to the Burns and Allen show. Gregory Peck's first Oscar nomination came for the 1944 film The Keys of the Kingdom. And his fifth and one win was for the 1963 Best Picture nominee To Kill a Mockingbird. Peck will show up about 7 minutes into this episode as Gracie's ultimate dream. This is from January 6th, 1949.
12: Another cup of Maxwell House coffee, George.
13: Sure, pour me a cup, Gracie.
12: You know, Maxwell House is always good to the last drop.
13: And that drop's good, too.
14: Yes, it's Maxwell House coffee time, starring George Burns and Gracie Allen. With our special guest, Gregory Peck, and yours truly, Toby Reed, B. Benaderet, Paula Winslow, Dora Singleton, Harry Lubin and the Maxwell House Orchestra, and Bill Goodwin.
13: For America's Thursday night comedy enjoyment, it's George and Gracie. And for America's everyday coffee drinking enjoyment, it's Maxwell House. The coffee that's bought and enjoyed by more people than any other brand at any price. Yes, Maxwell House. Always good to the last drop.
14: Well, tonight we find Gracie and her friend Dorothy Demling in a movie theater gazing raptly at their favorite picture star, Gregory Peck.
12: Oh, look at him, Dorothy. Isn't he gorgeous? Oh, magnificent. That face. It's just a mouth and a nose and two eyes, but what an assembly job. Yeah. Why do people have to make that silly noise?
15: I don't know. It happens every time we come to a theater.
12: Yeah. Oh, look. Gregory Peck sees his wife coming up the walk. He's going to open the door for her. Oh, look at the way he strides across that room. Don't you love those beautiful long legs? Oh, yes. They're like two tall eucalyptus trees with pants on. What a sweet thought. Now he's opening the door. She's coming in. Darling, have you missed me?
16: Oh, yes, my beloved. Every minute has seemed like a year. My darling, you're cold. Here's something to warm you up.
17: Oh, he's kissing her.
12: Oh, and those silly scientists are fooling around with atomic heat. What schnook. Yes. Those rude people. Come on, Dorothy, let's go home.
17: Oh, but the picture isn't over.
12: Well, what's the difference? It'll end the same way it did the other three times we saw it. Bring me home, Dorothy. It was a wonderful movie.
17: I'm sorry our husbands didn't go with us.
12: Oh, me too. A little of that Gregory Peck might have rubbed off on them.
17: Oh, he was so sweet to his wife. Always telling her how lovely she looked.
12: Mm-hmm. Does your husband ever tell you how you look, Dorothy?
17: Yes, the rat. Oh, I wonder what it'd be like to be married to Gregory Peck. I guess every woman in the country wonders that.
12: Yes. What a shame he is naughty sure so we could all find out.
17: I love that wonderful twinkle in his eye. Do George's eyes twinkle?
12: Only when the sun hits his bifocals. But don't get me wrong, Dorothy. I'd much rather have my George than Peck.
17: And I'd much rather have my William.
12: I'd rather have George than two Pecks.
17: I'd rather have William than three Pecks.
12: I'd rather have George than four Pecks.
17: We're talking about potatoes, of course.
12: No, Dorothy, I mean it. But I sure wish George would act a little more like Gregory Peck.
17: Yeah. Well, enough about tall, dark, and devastating. I gotta get home to short, pale, and irritating.
12: Good night, Dorothy. Maybe I'm not being fair to George. Maybe he'd warm me with a kiss and hold my chair if I gave him a chance. Maybe when I walk in and say, "Darling, have you missed me?" he'll say, "Yes, my beloved. Each minute has seemed like a year, just like Gregory Peck." Well, here goes. Darling, have you missed me?
18: I didn't know you were gone.
12: Oh, yeah. I walked home from the movie and I'm cold. Would you give me something to warm me up?
18: Sure. Here's a match. Go light the furnace.
12: George?
18: Well?
12: There's a chair behind me.
18: Yeah, I see it.
12: I'd like to sit down.
18: Okay, squat.
12: Well, couldn't you hold the chair?
18: Why, it's not going anywhere.
12: Oh, George, you're hopeless. And look at you, sitting there in your undershirt and stocking feet.
18: What's wrong with that?
12: Gregory Peck would never let his wife see him in his stocking feet.
18: What does he do, sleep with his shoes on? Which reminds me, it's past my bedtime. Let's hit the hay.
12: Oh, hit the hay. How can you be so unromantic? I bet Gregory Peck would say it poetically and beautifully.
18: Okay, I'll be poetic. I desire to be transported to the arms of Morpheus.
12: When you finally do get poetic, you think of another woman.
18: Let's hit the hay.
12: Why can't you be the kind of a husband Gregory Peck was in that picture tonight? He served his wife breakfast in bed. He worshipped the ground she walked on.
18: Look, Gracie, the ground she walked on was a movie set. Mr. Peck got paid thousands of dollars to worship it. He's an actor. That was in the script.
12: Oh, I'm...
18: At Max Factor's makeup, you know.
12: Yeah. I'm sure he's the same way at home. Generous and thoughtful.
18: Gregory Peck is just a nice, average guy. I know him well. I play golf with him.
12: I'll bet he's good.
18: No better than I am. Last time we played, we each shot a birdie.
12: I'll bet he took his home to his wife.
18: I ate mine myself with those pickles at Hillcrest. It was nice.
12: So
18: oh, look, I'm tired of hearing about Gregory Peck. There must be something I can do that he can't do.
12: There is, darling.
19: Blow your little horn.
18: Well, come on, let's go to bed.
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14: So they went to bed, and Gracie had a marvelous dream.
16: Gracie, oh, Gracie.
12: Yes, George?
16: Ah, here you are, Gracie. Why are you staring at me?
12: Well, you look so different, George. So cute.
16: I do?
12: Yes. In fact, better than you did when I married you. You are George, aren't you?
16: Well, of course. Look, darling, I brought you your breakfast in bed.
12: Are you sure you're George?
16: Well, yes, sweetheart. Now, here's a kiss.
12: Oh, George, have you got some identification on you?
16: Well, what's come over you, Gracie? You've never been this way before.
12: Well, neither have you. Breakfast in bed. And what a breakfast. It's fit for a queen.
16: Well, it is for a queen. I lay these eggs at your feet.
12: Really?
16: After breakfast, I'll wash the dishes and you go shopping. Buy yourself dozens of those adorable hats that you like so well. Here's $500 to spend.
12: Is this really happening?
0: Well, of course. Do you want me to pinch you?
12: No, no. A kiss and $500 is enough for one day.
0: Well, it's a pleasure to do things for you, Gracie, my darling wife. You're so beautiful.
12: Oh, George.
0: So alluring.
12: Oh, George.
0: So young.
12: Oh, George.
0: So irresistible.
12: Oh, George. Oh, George. Oh, George.
18: Huh? What's your matter?
12: Oh, George.
18: What happened, Gracie?
12: I had a dream. A dream in which you looked and acted just like Gregory Peck. It was terrible.
18: It was?
12: Yes, it was so short.
14: Go to sleep. Well, after a more or less sleepless night, George finally...

0: tall. I'm not dashing.
1: Tall, small. Remember this, George. Good things come in little packages. You're a little package.
0: Yeah.
1: Only you weren't tied so loose.
0: Well, since Gracie saw that picture, I've been miserable. What can I do with her?
1: Oh, get tough with her. Every man should be the boss in his own home.
0: You're a fine one to talk, serving your wife breakfast in bed.
1: Oh, well, that's just for laughs. Anytime I want to stop that, I'll just lay the law down to my wife.
0: Show me how you do that, Greg. Go ahead. Lay the law down to her right now.
1: Well...
2: I'd like to
1: all right, all right. I'll go in the library and do that. You stay here and listen.
0: All right.
3: Now listen, Greta. This foolishness of breakfast in bed must come to a stop immediately, understand?
0: What a man.
2: Hello.
0: Oh, hello, Mrs. Peck. Didn't see you come into the room.
2: Where's Greg?
3: Ah, never mind turning on the tears. I'm master in this house, and my word is law.
2: What's he doing in there?
0: He's bawling you out. Listen.
3: From now on, you serve me breakfast in bed. Is that clear? Oh, there, there. Get up off your knees. I didn't mean to frighten you.
2: What a ham.
3: Yes, yes, yes, yes. I know I'm the finest husband in the world. Now stop kissing my hand. Well, George, did you listen and learn?
0: I sure did. Look behind you.
2: Hello, dear.
1: Oh. Hello. Hello, Greta.
2: That was quite a performance you gave in there.
1: Did you like it? It's a scene from my new picture. Oh, by the way, dear, would you like some flowers on your tray in the morning?
2: Oh, I'll be having breakfast with Edith in the morning, remember? Her husband's out of town, and I'm spending the night with her.
1: Oh, yes. Well, would you like me to come over and serve you breakfast in bed there?
0: This kid is a tiger.
2: Well, that won't be necessary, Greg. I'll be leaving. Nice to have seen you again, Mr. Burns. Goodbye.
0: Goodbye.
2: Goodbye, dear. See you tomorrow.
1: Goodbye, darling.
0: Why, you really are polite to your wife. I'm glad Gracie isn't here.
1: Hey, George, that gives me an idea. Let's put on an act for Gracie. I'll get a big kick out of it.
0: What do you mean?
1: Well, I'll call the studio and get an actress to pose as my wife. Then you and Gracie come over to dinner, and I'll be the meanest, orneriest, most slovenly, unromantic husband who ever lived.
0: Yeah, then she'll stop wanting me to be like you. Greg, you're a genius.
1: Oh, well, I wouldn't say that. You better back up a little.
0: Well, you're smarter than I am.
1: Didn't have to back up that far.
0: I'll see you for dinner.
4: 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We'll have the rest of that one at the beginning of our next show. 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
9: I'm Jennifer Kuiper, a loss for NASCAR drivers, fans, and those who knew Kyle Busch.
10: Kyle Busch is going to win his second Monster Energy NASCAR Cup Series championship.
9: Kyle Busch has died at age 41 after being hospitalized with a severe illness. This comes just 3 days before he was to compete at the Coca-Cola 600 at Charlotte Motor Speedway. Busch is survived by his wife, Samantha, and two children. Memorial Day weekend is hitting travelers with sticker shock, and many are trying other ways to get where they're going. CBS's Allison Keys.
11: People are packed in at Union Station in Washington, D.C., and this traveler headed to New York City says he is not driving.
12: I take train primarily. It's a way to get around Manhattan, but even down here, I try to take the metro.
11: This woman says,
13: cars out unless we absolutely need.
11: That's because
13: we just filled up the tank, and it was over $70.
11: It used to cost around $50. Allison Keys, CBS News, Washington.
9: As an Ebola outbreak spreads in the Democratic Republic of Congo, an angry mob torched a treatment center in that country, fearing the disease. CBS News medical correspondent Dr. Celine Gounder on challenges in containing Ebola in Africa.
14: On top of that, you have Rwandan-backed militia groups, M23, which have been trying to essentially control the minerals, the mining. And the combination of the presence of that armed militia on top of USAID, so Americans having pulled out from the region, has led to the collapse of health systems.
9: Nearly 140 deaths have been reported, and there are more than 600 suspected cases. Tonight is Stephen Colbert's final late show on CBS.
15: Jared Motz flew in from Texas.
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15: 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Bradley Blackburn, CBS News, New York.
9: Less than a month away, the World Cup tournament in the U.S. will be a major security operation carried out by the federal and local governments. New York City Police Commissioner Jessica Tisch.
19: As we prepare for the World Cup and Sail 250, New York City will be at the center of one of the largest global sporting events and national celebrations in history, with enormous crowds, high-profile venues, international attention, and a security environment that requires preparation for every credible threat.
9: Tisch says one of her top concerns is the ability to intercept drones. This is CBS News.
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9: A new GLP-1 weight loss drug is making headlines. CBS's Deborah Rodriguez with details.
22: Eli Lilly reports people who took part in a large-scale trial of its next-generation retatrutide lost a lot more weight than obesity drugs already on the market, including the drug maker's own Zepbound. Lilly reports the highest dose helped patients lose more than 28% of their weight in a year and a half. In the heaviest patients, the results on par with gastric bypass surgery. 11% did drop out of the study because of gastrointestinal side effects. The results have not yet been peer-reviewed, published in a medical journal, or submitted for regulatory approval. Deborah Rodriguez, CBS News.
9: Feds give final approval for a controversial segment of the Dakota Access Oil Pipeline that crosses the Missouri River. The decision by the U.S. Army Corps of Engineers means the pipeline will continue operating, but with extra safety features. The Standing Rock Sioux Tribe has long opposed the pipeline. Jennifer Kuiper, CBS.
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27: It is the Alex Marlow Show, and we got a busy one today. We have many Dems to dunk on. I'll give you a quick Ebola update for you. We got teen flash mobs popping up all over the country. But we're going to start with some national security foreign policy news. I want to go back and talk a little bit about the significance of former Cuban President Raul Castro, who's now 94, getting indicted by the Trump administration and how fantastic this is. He's indicted for shooting down in 1996 two civilian planes operated by the Miami-based anti-Castro exile group Brothers to the Rescue. The incident killed four people, and this is the sort of thing that competent presidents would have gone after, and people who did not live in fear would have gone after someone like this. And I think that Trump has really matured in the type of person who cleans up the bad guys all around the world, particularly those in our hemisphere. And this is the type of thing where, why should you get forgiven for things like this? I don't understand it. And yet Barack Obama was seen, you know, palling around with Castro. I think they went to a soccer game together. Just all disgusting stuff. And it's just a reminder, this is a list, part of the list of many, many productive things that Donald Trump has done that other lesser presidents would never have done. And we get all bogged down in where we differ with one another in the conservative movement and what things are imperfect and gas prices are too high, which is certainly significant. But we should spend a little bit of time on this. But this was a guy who, and by the way, others are being charged too, who were involved in murder, conspiracy to kill U.S. nationals, destruction of an aircraft, many more crimes. All this should carry the death penalty or life imprisonment. But this is all escalated because Trump is putting pressure on Cuba because there's an energy blockade that's causing blackout shortages and threats of military action now that Trump has put on the regime could lead to what could perhaps be a friendly takeover of Cuba. And I think in general, this is a good posture for the Trump administration. I'm still on the fence on whether or not I want Trump to literally take over Cuba. We talked a lot about taking over Greenland, didn't do it. We talked a lot about making Canada the 51st state, hasn't happened yet. But I like the idea of the bad guys being on notice. That makes the world a lot safer place. And with Cuba, there's a lot more commerce we can do, and we can really liberate a lot of those people from a third world backwards communist dictatorship. And this matters to me because it is so close. It is in such proximity to our Gulf Coast and is in the Gulf of America, essentially, or just outside of it. And I think this just does add to the, we capture Venezuela's Maduro, and now we capture Castro, indict Castro. All of this, I think, is a positive development. But what's interesting to me is watching the outpouring of support for this matter in Cuba. And this is something that does count. It does make a difference where the people are at, and the people are very happy about this. Lots of demonstrations in the streets, not just in Miami, but in Cuba itself. And it's clear there's a deeply unpopular regime. And I think the idea of Trump being able to efficiently create some accountability for obvious crimes against Americans is a very positive thing. So Trump is calling this a self-defense against terrorists. And I think this is great. I think it's great stuff, and I'm happy about it. And I don't know where it goes, and I don't want to get too bogged down, prolonged into foreign policy matters, but this one seems very vindicated, justified, and I dig on it. And I think it's positive when you see this reaction from the Cubans, and it's noteworthy because it is much more robust than the actions that I'm seeing from the civilians in Iran. Now, I'll caveat this with Iran, a lot of the civilians who demonstrate against the regime do get slaughtered, so that's a big thing, but it is a noteworthy contrast that we're witnessing at Breitbart or watching this play out. Cubans very pleased about this because the oppression of the Castros has been completely anti-humanity, and yet they've been embraced by the American left. The global left touted them as some sort of a beacon of hope. They've fantastic health care, as if kings and queens all over the world go to Cuba to get their medical care. It's all insane, and I would love for this charade with Cuba being propped up as a example of a communist success, for that to be able to go away, especially because we have a very strategic military base there as well. So this is all our hemisphere, and it just cannot coexist, especially with them double-dealing with China and Russia. This has been a headache for over half a century, and I would love to see it come to an end as peacefully as possible and using legal means to do so. I'm all good with that. Turning to Iran, which is the next biggest topic of the day, the alleged supreme leader, the Ayatollah Mojtaba Khamenei, who may be dead, is definitely injured, may be gay, may be an idiot. We don't know exactly, but we do know that they told Reuters that the supreme leader says that the enriched uranium must stay in Iran. And I think what's the most noteworthy here is that this really does vindicate all of Trump's actions to try to dismantle their nuclear program. And it's hard to say, we're witnessing Trump's polls go down, oil prices spiked again on this news, which is going to mean more pain at the pump for Americans. It's going to mean more of a squeeze in the wallet, pocketbook for Americans. All of that's lamentable. I don't like that any of that's happening. But the fact of the matter is that if the Iranian regime is insisting that they need enriched uranium that's obviously designed to be enriched to weapons grade, when they've said for decades that they would like to wipe Israel off the map, wipe the great Satan, the United States, off the map, clearly they would be willing to, at a minimum, use the bomb to leverage all sorts of different demands of the world. It's going to create a nuclear arms race for any country that doesn't have a nuclear weapon is going to want one now. And, of course, they could use it to wipe out Israel in one fell swoop and devastate the entire world and to create a level of paranoia. You think these are unpleasant walking around now with your phone, all of our social media anxiety? Imagine if Iran wipes out an entire country with a nuclear bomb. That's their design. That's what they want to do. And this really does vindicate all of Trump's actions. But unfortunately, he's going to get punished over this news in the polls. He's going to get punished because oil prices already gone up. They're going to go up. We're going to see a little more inflation. Maybe we'll even see a rate hike, conceivably. I don't think we're there yet, but with the new Fed, Kevin Warsh, who wants to cut, I know he wants to cut, but if inflation continues, then we could see a rate hike. That's going to make another squeeze for Americans that they're not going to like. So all of it is very messy, and this is why many people reasonably question Trump's approach to entering the war, but I think, ironically, this does vindicate it. It actually vindicates why Trump went in. Trump went in specifically because Iran really was trying to enrich to weapons grade, and now there's all these reports that they're rapidly rebuilding their military, so they weren't to be underestimated. And I think that this is a habit that we have sometimes in America, is that we underestimate global threats. And then when we, I think, correctly assess a global threat, we don't always do a great job of putting it down, putting it in its place. Trump's trying to do this, but this is, according to reports from CNN, so take it with a grain of salt, but their military bases are being rebuilt at a super fast rate. They're producing drones, and this is all based off of U.S. intelligence that they've been sharing with journalists, sources like that. And the point here that I think is really worth noting is that war is messy, war is hell. It is never easy, especially when you're going against a power that is 80 million people and has been calculating, preparing for this moment for a long time. I think that we've been very effective in what we've done so far in the early stages of this war, but we are in a very messy stage right now because it's imperative politically for Trump to wrap this thing up. We're going to see another war powers vote, I think, so it'll be interesting to see if there's actually an authorization for the war, which is possible. Certainly possible. And if Trump will have officially started a new war, we all know it's sort of a war anyway. Kind of a weird war, but it's sort of a war. We all kind of get that point. We could get an actual war powers resolution declaration because it does sound like some Democrats, particularly those who might be on the way out, acknowledge that this might be a worthy use of American military might to try to make sure Iran doesn't get nuclear weapons. But they made the proclamation loud and clear overnight that they fully intend to get weapons, to get nuclear weapons grade uranium enriched. And do you find that acceptable? And if the question is no, then unfortunately we're going to have to hold our nose and grin and bear all the horrific gas prices. Now, we did see oil go up overnight, so gas prices are going to continue to get high. We're seeing Trump's approval numbers go down. All this is related. It is unfortunately the reality of the situation, and that's why we need to move quickly. And I kind of am hoping now Trump to reengage with the bombing. He doesn't want to do it right now. He's kind of given an indication that he's going to hold off another day or so. But with oil prices jumping again and the Iran Supreme Leader talking so bullishly, it feels like they're daring Trump. They're trying to provoke him. And I'm kind of the mindset it's time to try to get this thing wrapped up as soon as humanly possible. And the quickest way to do that might be re-engaging and finishing this thing off once and for all and try to keep the world safe from Iranian nukes. We've placed a big bet here. We are pot committed, as the poker expression goes. So that's the reality of it. And a lot of people are going to see Trump is failing. Actually, I think this showed that Trump's instincts initially were quite correct. More we come back on The Marlowe Show. From Focus Features and the producers of Darkest Hour comes the new movie, Pressure, the untold true story of D-Day. In the 72 hours leading up to the largest seaborne invasion in history, General Dwight D. Eisenhower faced an impossible decision that would determine the fate of the war. As Allied forces prepare to land, two massive storms converge over Normandy. Behind closed doors, with the clock ticking, General Eisenhower must decide, send 300,000 men into nature's unforgiving fury, or delay and risk losing the war itself. There's no safe option, only consequences. One decision would change the world forever. On May 29th, experience a powerful, inspiring story of courage, sacrifice, and the mission that gave the free world hope. Starring Andrew Scott, Brendan Fraser, Carrie Condon, and Damian Lewis, Pressure is filled with thrilling tension from beginning to end. And without a doubt, it must be seen on the big screen. Pressure,
0: The Untold True Story of D-Day, rated PG-13. 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

0: Yeah, Walmart says they're going to absorb high gas prices and they're just going to take a hit on their profit instead of raising customer prices. This is one of Walmart's moves. This is how they put all the mom and pop shops out of business and why I don't generally like Walmart, even though I think they're kind of associated with conservative causes. I don't know why. They sell a bunch of made in China crap. But this is what they do is they move in and they can take a hit for a while where other businesses can't. But it's just noteworthy that they're going to be doing this. They're going to be taking a hit as gas prices are up. And I do admit this is a major problem. But we're starting to see some pushback, people pointing out that a lot of blue states, a lot of places like California, really go out of their way to make sure that gas prices are high by their regulation, by their taxation, by the fact that they make it so that there are policies in these places where they make it so that California, for example, is the most dependent on oil from the Strait of Hormuz. Instead of getting oil from the United States or any allied countries, we get it from the worst places in the world. For some reason, it's because of the regulation and the idiocy of our bureaucrats. And I do think that that is something that matters quite a bit. It's worth pointing that out, that the people who are accountable is not Trump because he has a righteous war completely. Part of it is because of we've had government incompetence in blue states. So we got to be able to wear this a little bit if this means that we're denuclearizing Iran. But we do have to win. We could get the worst of all worlds if Iran manages to rebuild, no regime change, maintain all of their enriched uranium. We don't get that nuclear dust. And then gas prices go super high. That is the big fear. And that's the fear that a lot of America First people, I think, advance at the start of the war. So we are monitoring the situation, so to speak. All right. Speaking of California, the number of California items coming out today, I do want to spend a little time on this, as I've been known to do in the show, a lot of conversation. We've got Gavin Newsom now, all of a sudden, is a populist on specifically AI. Let me share this one. This is cut nine, guys.
1: 30-year-old is not doing better than his or her father for the first time in history. That is a five-alarm fire. Doesn't work anymore. We can't tinker anymore. You can't play in the margins anymore. There's a reason Donald Trump's in office, a reason Bernie fills stadiums. They're both right on the diagnosis. And we can't, with respect, you know, fail more efficiently by managing more effectively the decline. Doesn't work anymore. System has to be reimagined. It does. Can't play in the margins. Tax code is broken. I'm sorry. No offense. Many of you. It is. Inheritance codes doesn't work anymore. It's why we're having billionaire tax, wealth tax debates in my home state and all across the United States. The pitchforks, yeah, they're here. They're not just coming.
0: It's just remarkable because he's a guy who has been in power for 20 years. He's a comes from a very aristocratic place. Recall that his father was a general counsel for Getty Oil, one of the biggest companies on earth. His best friend was the heir to Getty Oil, and they started a wine business where he was an innovator in the twist-off wine space. And then he got into politics, and he's been there. And I don't know, has he ever lost an election? He just always is anointed. So now all of a sudden he's the top populist. And so his approach to populism is going to be, can we tax the billionaires more, even though they're just going to leave the state because he's a governor? He's not a president, but he'd like to be president and he'd like to raise taxes. So that's his idea of populism, is to raise taxes. And him talking managed decline, I mean, this is the type of stuff that, you know, Bannon was talking about 10 years ago. And it's part of the rise of Trump, is that we're fed up with a oligarchic class of which Newsom is a part, managing the decline of the country. And then he's talking about AI, which is, it's good to get him talking about AI. I like that. But he's talking about AI as a major threat to blue collar jobs, much more of a threat to white collar jobs. I've got a massive podcast coming out with Winton Hall, who wrote the wonderful book Code Red, who's my social media director at Breitbart. The book was a New York Times bestseller, talking about AI. And we go through some of these PhDs, people who are highly educated, get educated their whole life, and they're just getting completely displaced by AI. So it just shows you he's very new to this topic. But it is noteworthy that he's on it because he understands now that he feels as though this is an angle to be played. All right, let's play. I got one more cut of him. Let's play cut 11.
2: So just walked out of a meeting with Leader Jeffries talking about all kinds of things up here on the Hill, particularly their housing agenda, work we're doing across the country on fair and free elections, democracy writ large, issues around redistricting. Also, I had a very productive meeting with EPA Minister Lee Zeldin talking about the bipartisan push here, particularly from the California delegation, to move money, federal money, to support the recovery efforts in Southern California from last year's fires. EPA has been very productive as it relates to the debris removal. We're hopeful that President Trump will now move that bill forward, that request forward to Congress with the stewardship of the EPA.
0: We got to get to Administrator Zeldin and have a conversation about that conversation. But let me be crystal with all of you guys. I'm out here. I got friends who are affected by the fire. Gavin Newsom delayed fire relief. And how did he delay it? He delayed it because he wanted to cram in a bunch of pork, a bunch of unnecessary spending that delayed the whole process. And then he spent all this time trying to blame it on President Trump, trying to insult the president. He can't stop saying fire with fire. We're going to fight fire with fire when there were no water, ironically, in the reservoirs. And now he's in D.C. doing what? Is he trying to get resources or are you trying to run for president? We'll be right back.
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8: I'm just still stunned by so many of the bubbles that our colleagues and friends and peers on the left live in. I just don't understand how Newsom could be completely blind to the fact that AI is going to be more devastating to white-collar jobs, even though he literally is from the Bay Area. That's where he is. Homelessness spiking under his watch, Medicare fraud, all this is going on. And he really wants to focus on Trump's $1.8 billion fund for victims of the weaponization, which, again, I criticize on the show. I don't think it's great. I had a great conversation with my friends Dan and Sean from 560 The Answer in Chicago, the hosts over there on our cigar night this week. And they were for it. They liked the fund. I'm not saying you guys can't like it. I'm just saying not my favorite thing that Trump's doing for a number of reasons. But that's the focus. It's not the focus on the fact that L.A. literally burned down and the rest of the state is still vulnerable, and the government didn't do anything, and then they can't get the houses rebuilt because they've done all sorts of things to delay the funds coming in, try to make things difficult for the Trump administration that's there on the ground trying to help. Unbelievable stuff that's going on. I got a cut of Karen Bass, who now wants to come up with a new solution to the Democrats, I don't know, winning every single election in California, trying to, I guess, win a few more. Like, can we play cut 11, please? I'm sorry, this is cut 12, please.
9: Councilmember Hugo Soto Martinez, who has endorsed you, he wants to explore ways to let non-citizens vote in city elections. I know that there are some cities that already do this, but you know, politics is all about timing. With Donald Trump in the White House, is this the right time for Los Angeles to go down this path?
10: Well, I think we need to explore it. Now, I've not seen exactly what he's calling for. I have a little familiarity of what happens in other cities. And, for example, some cities will allow people to vote in, like, city council and school board elections because they pay local taxes, but they are not necessarily undocumented. They might be here completely legally, but have not finished the city.
8: This is what we talk about with bubbles, because Karen Bass is a horrific mayor, and she might still get reelected. And it would be nice if there was someone on her team who got her, grabbed her by the lapels from her pantsuit, and said, "Karen, no. The answer is no. The answer is no. No illegal aliens voting. This was the original sin of L.A. and California, and you might get away with it." Encouraging the illegal aliens to come here and treating them as if they're not, that they're like citizens, has not worked. It's made the healthcare unaffordable. It's made the school system unusable. It's made the traffic unaffordable or impossible to deal with. Also, fantastic question there. Shout out to, that's my actual cousin, Melanie Mason. She works at Politico, covers California. That was a great question because she's right about the timing for Democrats, and she's a liberal person, obviously, works at Politico. But the point is that this is a terrible thing for Democrats to do this year because their brand is in the absolute toilet. The Q poll just came out just now. I was looking at it while in between during the break. 20% approval rating for Democrats right now in Quinnipiac. 20% approval. So they should be cakewalking in this midterm election. They have still control over the entire media pretty much. They've got the Republican president who's trying to do all sorts of things that garner him negative attention. Many of them are good things, but he's really trying to mix things up, always come to scrutiny. A huge portion of his base is getting lectured by Podcastistan every day that he's been commandeered by Israel and we're some sort of a tributary state of Israel. I mean, just I can't even get over this, that there's so many people online who are telling you that the citizens of Kentucky got completely cowed by Israel. Israel bought an election in Kentucky. Do you know how insane that sounds? And yet this is the most common thing in my feed from the people who are in the Podcastistan orbit, that Israel effectively bought the vote of enough Kentuckians to vote out Thomas Massie, who they all loved just a few years ago before he turned on Trump and had his stupid glow up and started to become the champion of the Epstein hoax. Not to say Epstein's entirely a hoax. There's a lot of bad stuff that went on. But the hoax that Donald Trump is the bad guy, that's the hoax in the Epstein saga. So really noteworthy. All that's interesting. Speaking of L.A. being out of touch, this is a historic day because this is the last day, as we're recording live today, of the late show, period. Not just the late show, Stephen Colbert. Late show's going away. And it is remarkable to watch how a brand that was iconic in comedy, iconic in American culture, has been completely destroyed by a guy who's actually very talented. Colbert's a funny person. He's a legitimately talented person. He's got a lot of tools in his kit. Obviously a hard worker, super confident guy. And he took a brand and he completely pummeled it into the ground. This was a tweet on X, the Everything app, that I saw from Variety, which is the trade publication in this town, very left and very pro Colbert. Tweets, has Stephen Colbert's push into politics hurt the late night format? This is a day before his show is about to go off the air, Variety. I think you missed the boat on this one. Late night was never supposed to play to a particular type of audience. Johnny Carson made fun of politicians, but mostly their public goofs, not their policies. Jay Leno rarely became political, and David Letterman feuded with politicians, but not over what they did in Washington. It is something that we've been saying to Breitbart for a long time, and something that you guys might not recall, or maybe you do, and I can remind you of this. Andrew Breitbart was the biggest Late Show fan in the world, to the point where he actually had a vanity plate on his car that said Late Night. So he was a big Late Show fan. He was a big Letterman fan. Letterman, of course, started the show. And he was disappointed when Letterman started to go political and get very lazy and perverted in his own right. But this was a brand, to watch this deteriorate, this was a cultural powerhouse where people, even with the politics of an Andrew Breitbart, would support it because it was funny and it would roast people and it was irreverent and it was different. And now it's just MSNBC. And Colbert is going out with a absolute whimper. He's doing this very bizarre thing where he is now just having other celebrities interview him. And it's just not a great look. And every line, there's no more jokes left. It's all just applause. I played the Jon Stewart clip on yesterday's show where Jon Stewart said, basically, America will have a collective fart when we all rebuke Trump. That's for real. That's why I tell you guys, get the podcast. I can't rehash every single idea in the show over and over again. I got a cut of Kimmel talking about how people should now boycott CBS. Let's play cut 7.
11: 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I think you know how I feel about the fact that they are being pushed out. 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I will be watching tomorrow night. Hope that those of you who watch our show will also tune in to CBS for the last time. 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
8: It's what's funny is that there's no jokes. That's the amusing part. It's almost like a Norm Macdonald bit where he's intentionally not being funny to try to send some sort of a message. You guys got to look this up. I've been laughing about this. Someone just showed me this. When he does the Bob Saget roast, Norm Macdonald does, he tells dad jokes for 8 minutes. And then it dawns on you part of the way through that he's sort of roasting roasts. He's roasting the whole concept of it. Those of you who have a highbrow sense of humor, I when it dawned on me what was going on watching that, I have not stopped laughing since someone showed that to me. So look that up, the Norm Macdonald Bob Saget roast. That's a recommendation for you. But that's almost what it feels like Kimmel's doing, like intentionally not making jokes. They don't make jokes on these shows. They push themselves out by alienating half the country and boring the rest of it. So good. You love to see it. Couldn't have happened to worse people. And It's great. It's great news. All that stuff is great. And it just reminds me of how the Democrats are in total disarray in terms of where they stand on things. I've been playing nonstop the Graham Plattner clips because this is an example we need to make every single day. We need to point out Democrats have embraced a guy with a Nazi tattoo who's a pervert and is a fake working class guy who is really a trust fund kid who went to prep school. And now we learn he's got beef with Chris Kyle, the American Sniper. Let's play cut 14.
12: Until somebody told me to read Chris Kyle's book, his stories about how many people he was shooting certainly tracked with the behavior I witnessed and people I knew witnessed down at the Gov Center, which is it's relatively easy to get high numbers like that if you're a little less discriminating. And I put that together and was like, you've got to be kidding me. I almost felt like there was like a weird practical joke being played on me by the war that like all these years later, I'm like having to like, people are telling me like, oh, look how great this guy is. These guys are amazing heroes, this whole incredible thing, the paragon of leadership. And I'm just sitting there like, am I living in like an alternate reality? Because this is the exact opposite of my experience.
8: And just a legendary warrior. We can never have any heroes. We can't put anyone on a pedestal. A guy who was basically murdered at a gun range after being a hero. And we can't have that. He's got to take that from us. So this is why I'm saying these guys are completely lost. They don't have any messaging. The messaging is only that we are all racist. And they're still on this. By the way, that clip was from 2024. I want to disclose that. But I was not aware of it. So this was pre his endorsement by the Obama podcast bros, by Elizabeth Warren, by Bernie Sanders. They have no messaging. They have no ideas. We just got a release an hour ago. The Democrats released a autopsy report from their 2024 loss. I've not gone through it. I will go through it today and report on it tomorrow. But the DNC chair, Ken Martin, has already disavowed it and said it's not great work. Which is, it just reminds me of one time I botched my honors chemistry final in the 10th grade. I did a problem wrong, and then I spent way too much time redoing it when I realized it was wrong, and then I didn't complete the end of the test. And I remember sending an email to my chemistry professor basically apologizing for my terrible test. That's what it reminds me of. He puts out this report, and then he says, yeah, but we didn't do a good job on it. I cannot wait to go through this. I'm jealous of my callers with the afternoon shows today. So all they're going to do is just keep calling us racist and fascist. I got Jazz Crockett. Haven't played her in a while. She needs some more spins in the Marlowe Show. Cut 13, please, gentlemen.
13: We haven't had one hearing on white supremacy. Yet when we look at things like the killing of Ahmaud Arbery, George Floyd, Breonna Taylor, the 9 worshipers who were murdered at the Mother Emanuel AME Church, the 23 people murdered in 2019 during a shooting at Walmart in El Paso, the 10 people murdered during the 2022 shooting at a grocery store in Buffalo, New York. All of these were murdered by white supremacists who are empowered by the Republican Party's racist rhetoric and policies. This is the same party that wants to drag us back to the Jim Crow era. You don't want them to understand why the 14th Amendment mattered then and it matters today. You don't want them to understand that when they draw these racist lines and tell black folk that they shouldn't have representation in this country, that it is against the Constitution.
8: She is cooking, I'll tell you that. But I think people who are smart in the Democrat Party know that this is not going to be a super effective messaging, because that's why they pushed Jasmine Crockett out and they pushed James Tallarico in the Texas Senate to give him a shot. I've got a mind-blowing Tallarico clip I'll play on the other side of the break, but it's noteworthy this is what they're reduced to, is just calling us all racist. So many of those examples, not even a shred of, even a consideration, white supremacy was the motivation of some of these deaths. Anyway, I want to tell you something that you can do to promote life, something that's important to me. If you ever felt like you can't make a difference in the pro-life cause, I understand it's hard to do, but there is an easy way to get involved. The other side has media, they have money. They seem to always have momentum. They seem to have it all. But our side, we've got the most important thing, and that's the truth. The truth is that a baby is not a clump of cells. A baby is a life, even when it's in the womb. And the lie that it is just a clump of cells is something that's so pernicious, so pervasive. But there is a movement to push back, and a lot of that movement starts with preborn. 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

All right, we love the team at Breitbart and the Marlowe Show. Thanks to all my researchers who helped me out from day to day. Greg Eben, Sean McConnell, Roger Wicker Jr., Rick Locke, Garrett Cholley, Matt Zibel, Junior Producer Ricky, Missy Callahan, John Cassio, Daniel West. Big team helps me out. And I appreciate it because we got to cover a lot of ground here on our brief hour on the show. I just played this clip of Jasmine Crockett acting as though white supremacy is just the biggest problem facing America. A lot of the internet, in these conservative circles, are talking about something. This is a UK case, but the case of Henry Nowak, who is a stabbed to death, a 18-year-old student. He's British and Polish ancestry. He's the student of the University of Southampton. He was just stabbed to death by a Sikh man openly carrying something called a kirpan, which is a ceremonial Sikh blade. Super long, 8 inches in a sheath. Some cell phone footage capturing this person named Vikram Digwa, allegedly approaching while saying words to the effect of I'm a bad man. And he apparently stabbed Nowak 4 to 5 times and then told Nowak, no one stabbed you, bro. And then apparently his brother was with him and said, you should say it was self-defense. And then the police actually handcuffed Nowak while he was dying. So they handcuffed him while he was bleeding out, apparently saying he can't breathe, protesting his innocence. And he was handcuffed in the streets while he was, appears to be a murder. Salvation media completely just not here on this, not here on this issue. So, and yet we're going to hear nonstop about all the white supremacy. It's just so counterproductive. There's all these teen flashbacks.

0: we don't talk about the actual crime. We don't want to talk about the homelessness in L.A. We don't talk about areas where there is more unrest. Young people are very insecure. You'll notice that a lot of these people involved in these crimes, they do not have white skin. I'll tell you guys that. I'm not trying to make some sort of a big racial statement here about this. But the more we focus on white supremacy, then the more that people are going to feel like they can get away with actual crimes if you're not a white person. It's clear. It's obvious that's what's going to happen. We've seen this stuff for 20 years. It's not an entirely new phenomenon, but we're definitely seeing a rash of it now. And it's one of these things where as it goes viral, it's going to continue to happen. And this is why when we distract ourselves and we talk about non-issues, the real issues just fester. And that brings me back to Jasmine Crockett and James Tallarico. I got this cut from James Tallarico that was completely mind-blowing of him flipping. Breitbart News did the heavy lifting on this, thus the shout-out from earlier. Check this out. This is him in 2024 and 2026 back-to-back talking about the border.
1: Joe Biden completely failed us when it came to border security. There was utter chaos in border communities in our state. I remember talking to my colleagues in the state house who represent border communities, and they just told me about the complete breakdown in our immigration system. And so I think that was a pretty clear and obvious failure on behalf of the president and his administration.
2: You can't call yourself a Christian and reject the stranger seeking asylum at our southern border.
0: So there you go. So you're not a Christian if we can't embrace every illegal alien, and then now Joe Biden failed us. The Democrats stand for nothing. All they stand for is calling all of you racist, calling all of you fascist, opposing Donald Trump's ballroom, opposing Donald Trump trying to get money to the people who are the victims of weaponization. They don't clean up the homelessness. They don't drive down the gas prices. They don't keep you safe from crime. All they do is they point fingers and they blame, and then they raise money. And they create a whole ecosystem of voters who benefit from all these NGOs. So that's the nature of things right now. I got Karen Bass talking about ending homelessness and the hurdles she faced. Let's play a touch of this. I probably won't get through the whole clip, guys, but let's start cut five.
3: When you talked to Jake Tapper in 2023, you mm-hmm. said that your goal was to end street homelessness in L.A. by 2026. Mm-hmm. It's now 2026.
4: And we haven't ended it.
3: We have not ended it, and we're not close to ending it. How are you so off?
4: Well, basically, when I said that, it was at the beginning of my term. I am very committed to achieving that goal. I didn't anticipate some of the bureaucratic barriers that I would experience, but I am prepared to take those on now. Well, the next 4 years really looks like an absolute overhaul and reconstruction.
0: Okay, pause. So that's it. So are we going to tolerate in L.A.? Of course we will. Probably we will. Tolerate someone who fails at this level, and this is, yeah, just laughs it off, just laughs off, just laid the biggest problem, biggest crisis in the city go on. All right, go in peace to love and serve the Lord.
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5: I'm Jennifer Kuiper. A legend of the NASCAR scene, Kyle Busch has died at age 41. His family earlier today said he had been hospitalized with a serious illness. But as CBS's Tom Hansen reports,
6: he was born in Las Vegas and his career spanned more than two decades. Many people calling Busch a champion among champions. Now, just a short time ago, a joint statement was released from the Busch family, Richard Childress Racing, and all of NASCAR saying, "We are devastated to announce the sudden and tragic passing of Kyle Busch."
5: Busch, a two-time Cup Series champion, was racing just a couple of weeks ago. CBS's Natalie Brand has the latest on a lawsuit challenging the nearly $2 billion fund resulting from President Trump's settlement with the IRS.
7: Two police officers who defended the U.S. Capitol on January 6th are suing the Trump administration to try and stop a newly created fund that they worry could reward the rioters.
8: It's just that they committed crimes and they recorded themselves doing these crimes, so then they face the consequences right up until Trump pardoned them.
7: Officer Daniel Hodges and retired U.S. Capitol police officer Harry Dunn have filed a lawsuit to try and block the Justice Department's new nearly $1.8 billion fund set up to compensate those who claim they were targeted by the Biden Justice Department.
5: In the nation of Congo, some residents are worried about the spread of Ebola, and now the U.S. is requiring anyone who might be traveling from that area to be screened upon return. CBS's Ian Lee has more.
9: In the heart of the Congo outbreak, frustrated residents prevented from retrieving the body of a loved one set fire to this Ebola treatment center. Missionary Dr. Peter Stafford, who treated patients, is the only American confirmed with the virus and is critically ill. He is now hospitalized in Berlin, where his family are among six Americans being monitored for symptoms.
5: Tonight marks the end of the Late Night with Stephen Colbert show, and fellow late night talk show hosts, including ABC's Jimmy Kimmel, hope you'll watch.
10: And I think it is most important to congratulate Stephen and the team at the Late Show for all the great work. Great work he will continue to do in other venues, I have no doubt.
5: Colbert's competitors are airing reruns tonight. CBS News is saying goodbye to what existed before any of its television and streaming platforms.
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